0: the general public. She's got her by-election coming up in Abbotsford, Mission in a couple of weeks, and I think that's really going to be the test there. But I do think it's important to, again, to respect the will of our members and to provide that opportunity. At the end of the day, I'm very dedicated to making sure that we keep our voter coalition intact, because since 1952 or 1933, if you want to go back even further, the history of BC politics is that the NDP gets in and ruins things like they're doing right now every time the Free Enterprise or Common Sense or NDP coalition, whatever you want to call it, every time that splinters, we elect and re-elect NDP governments that do a heck of a lot of damage to our province, and I want to stop the damage that David Eby is doing. That's more important than personalities. That's more important than egos. That's my priority.
1: Gavin Dew, we appreciate your time today. Thank you.
0: Thank you. Have a great day.
1: That is Gavin Dew, the BC Conservative finance critic, also the MLA for Kelowna Mission. 18 minutes past 5. Let's get the latest traffic picture with Ali Pitarga.
2: So we have some details now on what happened on Highway 91 in Delta. So there is a crash southbound that has the lane partially blocked towards Highway 99. So if you're going along that way, sirens are abound because emergency vehicles are on scene. So do expect to be delayed. And I can see traffic is very, very slow on that area. And earlier we mentioned an incident in Burnaby on Deer Lake Parkway in Royal Oak. A listener had very kindly let us know that cars are no longer held up in that area, so that's great news. And over to New West, I'm still looking at that crash on 8th Avenue and McBride. That's near the Justice Institute, so no details on this. So do text us if you can, 236-330-2623. And also, I'm seeing another report here in Surrey. There is a crash reported on Wally Boulevard and 104 Avenue, and that is affecting the traffic on all directions approaching that intersection. And some slowdowns, moderate slowdowns on Highway 1 going eastbound after you cross the Ironworkers Memorial Bridge all along the Burnaby Lake stretch. But once you get to the Port Man and cross over to Surrey, you should be good.
1: Thank you very much for that, Ali. Okay, the head of the AI company Anthropic is calling for a slowdown on the technology's development. Dario Amodei made his argument in a 3,800-word essay published on Saturday, and it follows warnings from researchers about the threat that AI poses to humanity's future. And Amodei's call is drawing support from fellow tech exec Sam Altman and Elon Musk. So for more, we have reached Shruthi Shekhar. She is a technology journalist and editor-in-chief of the online tech publication Android Central. Shruthi, hello there.
3: Hi, Gloria.
1: Okay, why do you think this collective call for a slowdown on AI development?
3: So we know that AI models like ChatGPT, Gemini, Claude, they all run on code that we fed it, right? So all this information that's been fed into it, and that's why when you talk to it, it feels so real. It feels like you're talking to a friend. But

0: that's all coded language. Now, over a period of time, that coded language has become repetitive, and you know, you can type it something that you and ask it, "Oh, I asked you about this last week. Do you remember?" And it remembers because it's code that's repeated. What we're now seeing is researchers saying that a lot of these models are doing things without prompting it, probably coming from the fact that these codes have been sort of put into these systems and the system is doing it without being asked to do it. And a micro instance of this was when they were testing these models, it actually ended up hacking companies without even being told to hack companies as part of the test. That is concerning. When the AI model starts doing things without you prompting it to doing it, that can be very concerning.
1: Yeah. Who's the leader here? Who's telling who what to do? So now we have Dario Amodei, this three-step proposal for a slowdown. So what would that look like?
0: And you know what the thing is I actually really like this three-step proposal, but I'm kind of shocked that it hasn't been implemented yet. So what he's basically suggesting is to, one, have companies commit to ongoing access for third-party evaluators who would focus on verifying compliance, making sure that they are actually following standards, that they're being safe, and they're actually complying with a slowdown. The second is to actually create common safety standards, which, Gloria, why haven't we even come up with that yet? I don't know, but they're calling for having a common safety standard and having that done with the help of governments in order to ensure that everything is done with compliance. And then the final measure would be having countries like the U.S. and other countries around the world to basically ensure that everyone's on the same page when it comes to compliance.
1: Okay, so today we have Microsoft now revealing this draft code of conduct for the in-house AI development. So how likely do you think it is that we are going to see more buy-in from industry and from governments?
0: I think it's going to be possible, right? I think that the fact that the CEO of OpenAI, the guy who got ChatGPT in front of our eyes, he himself is saying, hey, we need to slow down. I think that's an indication that a lot of people are on board and are concerned with the rapid rate of this. And without having proper standards put in place, it's not about stopping, right? It's just about being safe. And I think companies will want to do that.
1: Yeah, but it's interesting. These are big players, right? Dario Amodei. We have AI companies with Sam Altman at the lead, Elon Musk. They're agreeing with Amodei about taking a slower pace here. But you're well aware about the critics. They say the calls for the slowdown, they're motivated to allow their AI companies to catch up or maybe to maintain their dominance in this space. So what do you make of that?
0: I think anyone who has that stance has lost the plot of the story. And I say that respectfully. I'm not trying to be rude. The fact of the matter is it's not about a competition of who's going to be first, who has the bigger hand here. It's about humanity. And if you haven't been thinking about it from that perspective, that to me is a problem. The fact of the matter is if we're going too fast and we're not putting safety precautions in place, people are going to get hurt. Countries can use this in their advantage. Criminals can use it for their advantage, and then it becomes really disruptive. So if we're thinking about competition from the perspective of I want to be the number one person, that to me is a problem. We should be thinking about this as a collective by saying, how is this affecting humanity? How can we ensure that we're going to protect humanity? And that should just be the thing. That's all we should be thinking about.
1: We should. A lot of shoulds in there. But you have the people that say, I want to be, you know, the dominant one here. But you have countries battling for that place, too. Mm-hmm. U.S. and China, they're in a battle right now over AI supremacy. Today, China said today that the concerns that these leaders have expressed that they're overblown. So what about on the international level? How challenging do you think it's going to be to get international cooperation on any oversight that's related to AI?
0: I think it's going to be really hard, especially with our political landscape that we're in right now, with the butting heads in the U.S. and in China. It is going to be hard. I'm not going to sit here and say it's not. However, we've seen that when we band together as countries, we are able to make something happen. We saw it happen in 2016 with the fall of Facebook, and social media started having all these eyes from government saying, what do we need to do to, you know, protect people? They came together quickly. We saw Canada partnering with the UK, Australia to really come together and figure out rules and regulations around social media. And it wasn't perfect. And I don't think what's going to happen now is going to be perfect either. But I think

0: it's going to happen, just it's going to be a little harder, especially because of that political landscape.
1: Okay. It's going to be harder. What are you watching for next here?
0: I want to see what Canada is going to do, because, yeah, it's great. We're going to see what U.S. wants to say and China, da, da, da, da. But what is Canada going to do? Because at the end of the day, whatever we decide to do is going to be in the vein of protecting, you know, Canadian citizens and how we're using AI and how it's going to, whether it's going to affect our personal privacy, whether it's going to affect our livelihoods. I want to see if our government is looking towards putting in those compliances, putting in some sort of legislation and acting on it quickly before it becomes a problem.
1: Listen, really good to check in with you at this juncture. And yeah, it will be interesting to see where Canada goes next. Shruthi, thank you.
0: Thank you so much for having me.
1: Shruthi Shaker is a technology journalist and editor-in-chief of the online tech publication Android Central. Now the 78th Emmy Awards are on tonight. So the biggest stars in television, they're all dressed to the nines in Hollywood tonight. Bad Bunny already took home a few Emmys for his Super Bowl halftime awards. Here he is now with Pitorro de Coco.

0: El Pitorro de Coco. The Emmys are on tonight. I've been seeing some of the red carpet images, Allie. Of course, it's all about who are you wearing? Who are you wearing, ultimately?
1: And Bob Mackie passing away, it's kind of
0: sad. No, it's true. A lot of talk around how important it is to wear the right designer, right, at the right time. Okay, where are we at with traffic?
1: Just quickly, on Highway 91 and Delta, a southbound vehicle incident has the lane partially blocked towards Highway 99, and emergency vehicles are on scene, so do expect delays that happen in Delta and in Surrey. There's one on 104 and Wally Avenue. A crash report there, so be careful. I'll be back again after the news.
0: Thank you very much. We may see a few showers in the mix overnight tonight, but by tomorrow morning, we're looking at a clearing trend and a sunny several days ahead.
2: This is CBC News from Vancouver. Good afternoon, I'm Michelle Morton. The province's first quarter fiscal update shows BC's deficit is even further in the red than initially projected. As Katie DeRosa reports, critics say private sector investment is key to turning things around.
3: British Columbia's economy remains relatively resilient, but we are still subject to many pressures.
4: BC Finance Minister Josie Osborne says the province

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0: Thanks, Michelle, and thank you very much for joining us here for On the Coast on CBC Radio. I'm Gloria Makarenko. Coming up on our medical column, it can take Canadian clinicians 7 to 10 years on average to diagnose endometriosis, a woman's health condition. We're going to talk about that with Dr. Iris Gorfinkel just ahead. But first, we are going to remember the life and career of Canadian boxer George Chevallo. He died over the weekend. He twice faced Muhammad Ali. So we'll hear more about someone who co-wrote a book about George Chevallo just ahead. And I'm here along with Ali Patarga. What did you think of Troy Charles' report there that they're selling off these panels from Science World, the soccer panels? Science World is looking naked. Yes, I was like, you know, it was so resplendent in all the soccer panels over the course of FIFA. Would you like a tote bag or a patio umbrella?
1: I don't think. Well, they're probably going to sell those for big bucks, right? So it's cha-ching for the sellers.
0: Well, sure. They've already made $75,000, $1,000 a panel.
1: Yes,
0: $50 for a tote bag.
1: Oh my gosh. That is, well, you know, you own a piece of history. If you think it's worth it, then great for you. But I'm going to pass. But you know what? It's, I just don't like seeing it naked. I got used to it being
0: a ball. I know.
1: Like, I made a joke before about how it, you know, it looks like a real ball. It might go Indiana Jones on Falls Creek at some point. And it's just like, oh, but now it's just the same.
0: Well, I am encouraged the fact that they're repurposing the panels anyway. They're not going into a garbage heap somewhere. So that is encouraging. And it is kind of neat. I mean, people who did enjoy, you know, the tournament, it can live on in something practical in their home, perhaps. So
1: definitely.
0: It's kind of interesting. Ali, what have you got for us in the way of traffic?
1: Well, I'm still looking at that crash southbound on Highway 91, on Delta. So that's southbound and the lane is partially blocked towards Highway 99 and emergency vehicles are on scene. So people there are still delayed, though I do see volume easing up just very gradually though. And I do see there's also a crash reported westbound in Vancouver on Terminal Avenue. That's close to where it transitions from East First and that's by the SkyTrain tracks close to Main Street Station. And over in Surrey, there's also a crash reported on Wally Boulevard and 104 Avenue, and that was reported southbound on Wally. So do let us know if you see any trouble on the roads. 236-330-2623. Text us if you can do so safely. I'll be back again in about 10 minutes.
0: Ali, thank you. So a mostly cloudy start to the week. Temperatures around 18 degrees. We may see a few showers overnight and then some clearing beginning tomorrow morning and lasting right through tomorrow afternoon. Sunshine on Wednesday and Thursday and Friday and highs up to 24 degrees away from the water. Now, over 93 professional fights, Canadian boxer George Chevallo was never knocked down. Even the great Muhammad Ali could not make him touch canvas. George Chevallo died on Saturday at the age of 89. And joining us now is Murray Gregg, a journalist who co-wrote Chevallo's biography. And he joins us to talk about the boxer's life and legacy. Murray, hello there.
2: How are you?
0: I'm doing well. How are you doing? What was going through your mind when you heard about Chevallo's death?
2: Well, it wasn't unexpected, but at the same time, it was unsettling. We go back together 40-year friendship, and, you know, a friendship that long, you get used to having, you know, somebody always there, you know, somebody's got your back and you got their back, and when you realize that's gone forever, it's a little tough to deal with.
0: Sure. When was the last time you communicated with him?
2: Well, you know, he'd been affected by, you know, acute dementia for the last 5 years. The last time that, you know, we were together where he knew who I was and we could actually, you know, talk and reminisce was about 5 years ago.
0: I see. Well, I mean, for people who aren't aware about George Chevallo's history, he fought mostly in

0: in the 60s and the 70s, and one of the most competitive times for the heavyweight division. But I'd like you to hear a little bit of an interview he did in 2012, speaking with the former CBC host Peter Mansbridge, talking about his fighting courage.
1: I think it's you're courageous if you think you're going to get beaten, and then you go in there and fight, and you just fight anyway. I think that takes courage. I never thought I was going to get elected. I don't care who I fought. I never thought I was going to lose a fight. I never went into one fight where I said to myself, I'm going to blow this fight. I never thought that way. I always thought I had a good chance to beat anybody, you know. And that's the way I'd feel no matter who I fought. And if I lost the guy, if I fought him right now, I still feel I have that chance. And I think that's the only way you can think. I don't think you can think any other way.
0: Again, that was George Shervalo in 2012. Murray, what goes through your mind when you hear that?
2: Well, that's exactly what he was like. That's just, you know, that sums up George perfectly. There was no quit in him. And, you know, his trademark was to keep going forward, throwing punches. And, you know, there's a great line in the movie Rocky Balboa, which pretty much sums up George's career, where Rocky says, you know, boxing is not about how hard you can hit. It's about how hard you can get hit and keep moving forward. And that's all George ever did.
0: Right. What can you tell us about his 1966 fight? This one is one he's mostly remembered for. It was a loss in Toronto to Muhammad Ali. What can you tell us?
2: Well, I mean, the extraordinary thing is George took that fight on 17 days' notice. Ali was supposed to fight Ernie Terrell in Chicago for the title, Ali being the champion and Terrell the challenger. But because of Ali's stand on refusing induction in the armed forces to go to Vietnam, the Chicago promoters pulled out, and the fight was offered to Montreal. And there was a protest, heavy protest by the Legion in Montreal. They didn't want Ali fighting in Montreal. So Montreal pulled out, and it was offered to Toronto and to George. So he took the fight, like I said, on just 17 days' notice, barely enough time to even get a modicum of training in. But nobody had gone the distance. Nobody had gone 15 rounds with Ali ever. And, of course, George did. And for the rest of his life, much to his delight, would always chastise people that said, oh, well, you went 15 rounds with Ali. And he'd go, no, you got it wrong. Ali went 15 rounds with me. And the proof was at the end of the night, because Ali had to go to the hospital. He was urinating blood for 3 weeks afterwards because of the body punches that George landed. And that same night, George went dancing with his wife, Lynn. So he always said he got the best of that deal.
0: Oh, my. So ultimately, as we look back, Murray, in your view, what would you say is George Shervalo's legacy?
2: Courage, resilience, and an unconquerable will to persevere. There was no quit in the man. No quit in the man in the ring. No quit in the man in his fight for to get young people aware of the dangers of drug abuse. And no quit in him at all when it came to caring for other people.
0: Well, thank you. Thank you very much for helping us to remember your friend. Murray, good to connect. Thanks.
2: Thank you.
0: Murray Craig is a journalist who co-wrote Shervalo, A Fighter's Life. Canadian boxer George Shervalo died on Saturday at the age of 89. Let's get a quick traffic update with Ali Patarga.
3: Okay, so I'm still looking at that crash southbound on Highway 91 in Delta. So it happened southbound and the lane is blocked towards Highway 99. And right now, emergency vehicles are on scene, so do expect to be delayed. But I do see volume just gradually easing up, most likely people who are being advised to avoid the area. So that's good. Now, if you look over in Surrey, southbound on King George Boulevard is slow. And same with a parallel road at 128th Street. Both directions directions, northbound and southbound on 128th Street. And if you look over in North Vancouver, right now, Highway 1 going eastbound is actually looking very smooth on the way to the Iron Workers Memorial Bridge. Once you get to the bridge, there is some moderate traffic. Once you get over to the Vancouver side, and then it's stop and go. And

until all along the Burnaby Lake stretch, and then by the time you get to the Portman Bridge, it's smooth sailing all the way to Surrey. But in terms of incidents, I'm looking at New West at the moment, and right now there is still that

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1: Allie, thanks very much. Hey, I just wanted to flag something. One of our regular listeners, Trisha, just sent us a text who said, here's a little heads up, literally, from our dog walk this afternoon at Ambleside. So that's on the North Shore in West Vancouver. She says, the pathway between Park Royal and the beach, it's like a canopy of very tall trees with broken fencing as evidence of past tree falls. Today, we heard a great loud cracking sound. It went on cracking very loudly. I looked around and a huge tree fell, fortunately, into the water direction, but a huge sound, though no wind or breeze at all, no autumn windstorms yet. So, for forest walkers, beware. If you hear any sound like that, look around right away. No earbuds to remind our friends. We were decently far away, too, but it was very loud and dangerous. Trisha, thanks very much. That's an important reminder.

0: He is on a strategic tour aimed at getting a new deal for Canada with Europe. What could that new agreement or alliance look like? We are going to talk about exactly that. As well, hundreds of investors from around the world are in Toronto this week for Canada's first ever National Investment Summit. The goal is to raise $1 trillion in new investment in Canada within the next 5 years. Is that possible? What will the money go toward? We'll answer those questions tomorrow on the early edition. It all begins at 5:30 a.m. right here on CBC Radio 1.
1: Thanks very much for that, Stephen. Now we've got our weekly medical column for you. Endometriosis is a common cause of extremely uncomfortable menstrual cramps. So this condition is also a top cause of infertility in women. Yet it can take a long time to diagnose, but that could be changing. Here to tell us more is our regular health contributor, Dr. Iris Gorfinkel, a family physician and a clinical researcher. Dr. Gorfinkel, hi, good afternoon.
2: And good afternoon to you, Gloria.
1: Can you take us through just what endometriosis is? I mean, what kinds of stakes are we talking about here?
2: So in premenopausal women, the inner lining of the uterus called the endometrium builds up each month. And if pregnancy doesn't happen, the uterus contracts, and that forces blood and tissue through the vagina. Now, endometriosis, that happens when blood and tissue that is similar to that menstrual flow grows outside the uterus, in the pelvis. The most common area it's found is on the ovaries, but it can be found on the bladder, the bowel, even the ligaments. Less commonly, it can be found in the diaphragm and lungs. The top three symptoms endometriosis causes are painful periods, pelvic pain, and pain during sexual intercourse. 9 out of 10 of these women are constipated, and half of them experience symptoms like a UTI, burning, urgency, a sense of incomplete emptying. And symptoms are typically worse right before and during the period. Endometriosis is hormonally sensitive tissue.
1: Well, and why? What's going on? Why does this happen?
2: Well, we used to think it was due to improper menstrual flow. Instead of going down south and out into the toilet, it menstrual flow, we thought, got pushed up out through the uterus, through the fallopian tubes, into the pelvis. Now we know that actually happens in 9 out of 10 women. But endometriosis is found in only 1 out of 10 women. So the theory didn't add up. On more careful inspection of those deposits in the pelvis, scientists found that endometriosis was similar to that lining of the uterus, but not identical. So how did those cells get there? Maybe we were born with them. Maybe these women had normal cells to begin with, but they transformed into endometriosis. We really don't know. We know that endometrial tissue can also grow deep in the muscle of the uterus. That's called adenomyosis, and that too can cause heavy and painful periods.
1: All right. And how is it that endometriosis then can cause infertility in some?
2: Well, normally the bowel, bladder, and ovaries all easily move within the pelvis, but the scarring from endometriosis can cause those organs to stick to one another. Now, that scar tissue can also block the fallopian tubes, and when that happens, the sperm will not be able to fertilize the egg. And if some lucky sperm manages to squeeze through that narrowed fallopian tube, the fertilized egg can get stuck in the tube and cause a life-threatening ectopic pregnancy. That's a pregnancy not in the uterus. Endometriosis can also grow inside the ovaries themselves, and that can destroy healthy tissue and lower egg counts. 1 in 3 patients with endometriosis has infertility. 1 in 3 patients with infertility has endometriosis.
1: Oh, I see. And how is it diagnosed ultimately?
2: It is really hard. As a family doctor, I'm just saying, because there's such a big overlap with just really bad periods and irritable bowel syndrome. That's why, on average, it takes 7 to 10 years to diagnose endometriosis. Now, 3 of those years are just a woman waiting to bring it up with her family doctor. And that's because we are told repeatedly, shut up and put up, pain is part of being a woman. Another thing that delays the diagnosis is the belief that a normal ultrasound rules out endometriosis.

0: Actually incorrect. Standard ultrasound does not even detect early endometriosis because the spots are just too small to be detected. Once it's later stages, like it's more advanced, ultrasound can detect up to 9 in 10 cases, but it's going to be wrong 1 out of 10 times. So if an ultrasound shows endometriosis, it's there. If it doesn't, it could still be endometriosis.
1: Well, are there any non-surgical ways to detect endometriosis, maybe earlier?
0: Right. So we've got MRI, but even that cannot detect early stage endometriosis. It's going to pick up 19 out of 20 cases of late stage endometriosis. So yeah, the definitive diagnosis is made with surgery, in which a gynecologist uses a tiny camera, this is laparoscopy, and biopsies suspicious tissue. That's why 3 out of 4 patients are misdiagnosed initially, often as irritable bowel syndrome or exclamation point mental health problems. That's according to a survey in the journal Diagnosis. The only test approved by Health Canada is called the EndoSure test. That test takes about 45 minutes, and it uses sensors placed on the abdominal skin to detect changes in the gut's electrical pattern. Even that's going to miss 1 out of 20 cases. Provincial plans do not cover its cost. We're talking $300 to $700, depending on the private clinic. And it is offered only in Alberta, British Columbia, and Ontario. These clinics sometimes allow self-referral.
1: And just how is endometriosis treated?
0: So the first-line therapy is over-the-counter pain relievers. We're talking ibuprofen or naproxen. Those drugs ideally should be taken at the first sign of pain, and they can reduce pain by as much as 30%, but they don't treat endometriosis. Next in line are things like birth control pill, patches, or vaginal rings. We can use progestin therapies like Mirena IUD or Depo-Provera. But again, once these things are removed or taken away, the symptoms generally will revert to what they'd been before. And if they don't work, gynecologists will often give specialized medications. These are quite a bit more expensive, that starve the endometriosis of estrogen. These drugs target the brain signals to the ovaries and come in either pill or injection forms. The last resort is surgery. Physically cutting out endometriosis provides the longest relief and works in 9 out of 10 patients, but comes with the risks of surgery. So which path is taken should depend on that one-on-one conversation with a clinician with experience treating endometriosis. But the bottom line is our pelvis doesn't have to feel like a war zone. It is important to take signals our bodies send seriously and speak with a clinician.
1: Well, there's the line to remember. Our pelvis doesn't have to feel like a war zone. You put it very, very succinctly, Dr. Gorfinkel. Thank you.
0: You know, that didn't come from me. That came from a patient.
1: Okay. Been there. Okay, we always appreciate your expertise. Thank you.
0: Many thanks for having me.
1: Dr. Iris Gorfinkel is our health contributor, and she joins us every Monday afternoon here at On the Coast. You know, we've had several conversations around AI this afternoon, especially the push to sort of limit the advancement of AI in some ways or to slow it down. And we've heard from many of you through the day. Heather wrote, do they have to slow down or we're hooped? The AIs that went rogue and hacked another company did it because they were given a task or objective that could not be completed within their parameters. That was a human error. They didn't plan to trick the AI. The AI took it upon themselves to break the rules to complete their objective. And Ron writes in, AI is okay. I use AI, and the more I use it, the better I understand it. And the more I understand it, the more I like it. It's powerful, no doubt about it. And I'm a senior. Can you imagine this technology in the hands of our youth? I can. However, just like anything, I believe in guardrails, writes Ron. Well, again, we always appreciate your input to the show. Feel free to send us an email anytime, onthecoast@cbc.ca. Right now, Michelle Morton is back with some local news headlines. What have you got?
2: Hi, Gloria. BC's finance minister says the province is on track to see a $13.8 billion deficit, a nearly $500 million increase from what was projected in February. She says this is due to multiple geopolitical factors and a costly wealth

0: fire season. And Science World's dome is returning to its original state after being redesigned as a soccer ball for the FIFA World Cup over most of the summer. But a spokesperson says the panels are not going to a landfill. They're being upcycled into a merchandise line. And we'll have more local news at the bottom of the hour.
1: We'll have to keep our eyes peeled to see if anyone's carrying one of those soccer panel tote bags
0: exactly.
1: or something at the supermarket. Okay. Well, you let me know if you see one. I'll let you know if I see one. Okay. Thanks very much for that. Michelle and Ali Patarga, a final look at what's going on the roads.
2: Lots of people headed to eBay once they get their hands on those things.
1: I think you're right. Yeah, good
2: in traffic now. Well, there's official word that the southbound vehicle incident on Highway 91 to Highway 99 has now cleared. So that's good news. And I see volume gradually easing up, not just on that area, but pretty much on all major corridors. So the afternoon rush hour has signs of drawing to a close. So just keep in mind some road closures. So Oak Street is a big one in Vancouver. So it's closed from West 10th to 12th Avenues until September 22nd to accommodate crane activity for the latest phase of an operating room renewal project at the Vancouver Hospital. So expect delays and plan for using alternate routes and allow for extra time as well. But drive safely, everybody. So just right now, it's all easing up. That's a good sign.
1: It's a really good sign. We appreciate your help this afternoon, Ali. Thanks very much. And tomorrow's going to look a whole lot brighter than today. Yes, we had a lot of cloud around the south coast today. 18 degrees is our high. Just a chance of showers later this evening and overnight tonight. But beginning tomorrow morning, we're looking at a clearing, warming trend. We've got sunshine in the forecast tomorrow afternoon, continuing Wednesday, Thursday, and Friday with highs up to 24 degrees inland. I hope you can join us tomorrow. Blues and rock guitar player Colin James will be here. He's got a new book out. It's called Playing the Changes. It covers his early years in the prairies all the way to sharing the stages with the likes of Stevie Ray Vaughan. We'll talk tomorrow. Thanks for joining us.
3: 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Then, in half an hour, it's As It Happens.
4: Hi, I'm Chris Howden. NDP leader Avi Lewis says Canadians should be wary of the Prime Minister's global investment conference and says we don't want to relinquish the country's most important assets to foreign ownership.
5: What Canada's putting on the table, many people are interested in.
6: This is not an investment summit. This is a privatization summit.
7: Of course, we'll never compromise our national security.
8: The trillion-dollar plan. Prime Minister Mark Carney welcomes hundreds of international business leaders to Toronto for the first ever Canada Investment Summit. 167 projects are being pitched, but some warn the effort could pose threats to the environment, public assets, and Canadian sovereignty. This is Your World Tonight. I'm Salima Shivji, also on the program.
9: I think this is a signal that we share the same values.
8: A new alliance. The European Parliament is establishing an Ottawa office on the eve of Mark Carney's trip to EU headquarters and amid hints of a new partnership. What closer ties could mean for both sides. The world's deepest pockets are in Toronto right now. They belong to a group of foreign CEOs and investors here at the invite of Mark Carney. With $1 trillion on the table, the Prime Minister wants the execs to bet on Canadian business. Critics say the PM's plan is a roll of the dice the country can't afford to lose. Nisha Patel has our top story.
10: Thank you for coming all the way from Australia.
11: Prime Minister Mark Carney welcoming the who's who of global finance to Toronto with the goal of unlocking $1 trillion of new investment in Canada over the next 5 years. The CEO of investment bank Macquarie Group, Shamara Wickramanayake, says she sees a lot of opportunity here.
12: Canada, I think, is really positioned with all the natural things the world needs. critical minerals, energy, land, water.

vicariously satisfying. Around 100 people screaming at the Pacific Ocean in San Francisco on Saturday. That was our sound of the day. If you have anything you'd like to get off your chest, you can scream or speak in a normal volume to TalkBack at 416-205-5685.

0: 7, or you can email us, screaming or not, at aih@cbc.ca.
1: We are going to take a short break now. When we return, it is not clear whether Russian drones were trying to attack foreign diplomats when they targeted a train near the Poland-Ukraine border. What is clear, according to a woman who witnessed that attack, is that it is an unwelcome escalation.
0: And don't get carried away. That's what scared runners told themselves yesterday while running a half marathon in New Jersey when they found themselves waist deep in fast-moving flash flooding in the middle of the race. Stay tuned. I'm Chris Howden.
1: And I'm Neil Kirksall.

0: As a young man in Iran, Farzin Jafari did what most young Iranian men do. He signed up for compulsory military service. He was assigned to the Islamic Revolutionary Guard Corps, a branch of Iran's military that answers directly to the country's supreme leader. Years after completing that mandatory service, in 2021, Mr. Jafari and his wife moved to Canada. 2 years ago, when they applied for permanent residency, he disclosed his service on his application. And then last month, Mr. Jafari and what's estimated to be hundreds of other permanent residency applicants in Canada received a letter from Immigration, Refugees and Citizenship Canada saying they may be inadmissible because Canada's government considers Iran's Revolutionary Guards a terrorist organization. We reached Farzin Jafari in Ottawa.
1: Farzin, was this something that your lawyer or that you were preparing for?
2: No, to be honest, I didn't expect that at all. Not me

charged with Tasia Fortune's murder. He has pleaded not guilty and was denied bail. Police say he and Ms. Fortune knew each other, but so far a motive and Ms. Fortune's cause of death have not been released.

0: Feldstein's guts and you act like it.
1: Okay.
0: And if you're not physically up to this fight, you sure sound like you're psychologically up to it.
2: Barbara, what happened is, I understand it, that Pretty Boy Feldstein said that George at 295 pounds or 400 pounds looks like a bowl of, called him Georgie Jello. Is that so?
1: I'm pretty good shape, and as a matter of fact, I make one petition. I look a lot better shape than Feldstein. When we step in the ring, I look a lot fitter than Feldstein.
0: Do you love boxing that much, George?
1: It's my life. It was my life. It's still part of it, but I mean, life for so long. It's hard. Like, Barbara, I feel like a fighter. I walk like a fighter. And I just know I'm a fighter. I mean, it's something I've been doing since I was 10 years old.
0: You know, I'm just sorry that George Chevelle didn't get named the As It Happens choice for newsreader. He wouldn't have had to have this fight, you see.
2: Would have been outstanding.
0: He won the Lloyd Robertson Replacement Bureau.
2: Listen, George, you could have been better than Stanfield, whom they picked.
1: My goodness.
3: 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George Chevallo died this weekend. He was 89.

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1: Two roads diverged in a wood, and I took the road less traveled.
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5: When Idi Amin seized power in Uganda in 1971, he promised democracy, but delivered a dictatorship. How Amin's brutal legacy can inform our response to authoritarianism today, coming up on Ideas.
6: From CBC News, The World This Hour, I'm Neil Herland. We begin in Toronto, where a gala dinner was held tonight at the first ever Canada Investment Summit. The federal government's goal is to generate $1 trillion in investment by the end of this decade. Ottawa is looking to foreign investors to pitch major projects across the country. Karina Roman has more from the summit.
7: Welcome to Canada. Thank you for coming.

0: I was trying to understand, that is, how dictatorships work and why they work as they do, why people find demagogues, that is, to be attractive and worth supporting. Mm-hmm. I think the thing that, you know, today, I'm not sure what the tenor of government politics here is in Canada, but, you know, among university-educated folks, there's a tendency to kind of look down our noses at Donald Trump's supporters and to regard them as being, you know, deluded in some sense. I think it's more, we have to be more we, that is, in the sense, talking about the class of people that I in some way represent. America's educated folks need to more fully understand why it is that demagoguery works as it does. Very often demagogues like Amin command, and Trump command support because people feel themselves to have been oppressed and to need to find in the demagogue's claims to be liberating them a sort of source of inspiration and vocation that can animate self-sacrifice, that can animate enthusiasm, that can animate political loyalty. In other words, people have good reasons for supporting demagogues, whether in the United States in the 2020s or in Uganda in the 1970s. And understanding that to be true has to be the first place from which kind of resistance to demagoguery must come.
1: Thank you for that. Nam, one final word before we go to audience questions.
2: I don't know how to follow that.
1: We can go straight to audience questions if you like.
2: I do think that understanding where people are coming from is incredibly important. But I also, in all of these situations with these dictators, people always push back and they fight back, and the people are resilient. And I think that's also important to center in these discussions when we have them. And resilience of just watching what's going on in Uganda, and the courage that people have to push back and say, we want change. I think change is something that's been consistent from Idi Amin to now in Uganda, and ultimately the power to the people.
1: That's a great place to end. Thank you very much for that. Very quick lightning round of audience questions, so really short answers if you can. As we look at current world events, are you able to see the fertile soil that can birth authoritarianism? Nakanika?
3: Yeah.
1: Okay.
3: Short and sweet.
4: Okay. Dictatorship is in our eyes. Mm-hmm. And we are all closing eyes, you know, like our eyes, like genocide happened in Rwanda. Mm-hmm. You know, like people were on the ground. They were seeing what is happening. We are, you know, like global citizens. Mm-hmm. What is the dictatorship that is emerging in Uganda or in any other countries, you know, like are not only for citizens that are there. Mm-hmm. The people who continue to fund these governments, you know, like they are entrenching those governments, you know, like to oppress the people, mm-hmm. to buy guns, to kill, to abduct the citizens, to spread fear, you know, like in the people. So, like, yes, the conditions are there, mm-hmm. but we are closing our eyes to this condition.
1: Is Amin's leadership? Oh, this is to Derek. Is Amin's leadership parallel to the MAGA movement in the U.S.? Is Trump like Amin more than we think?
0: When Trump first came to power, there was an South African comedian, Trevor Noah, who had a whole production comparing Amin to Trump. So, yeah, Noah was right to some extent, but the more interesting comparison is, as the questioner has asked, to do with how and why MAGA, MAGA, looks a lot like the folks about whom I wrote in the 1970s. I think, you know, make America great again as an idea parallels in many ways the claims that Amin was seeking to advance in the 70s. He didn't use that language, but he very nearly did. If he had known about Donald Trump, he probably would have admired him. The idea, in fact, he was a great fan of Enoch Powell, by the way, who was his own contemporary, who was trying to limit, as you probably know, immigration into the United Kingdom from the global south. And, you know, like Powell, Idi Amin and Donald Trump regarded immigrants as outsiders who had no entitlement to the national

safe and I don't have those physical life death situations, I think that's why I'm depressed, because I'm like, I'm safe now. I'm actually safe, and like, I can walk away from any conversation. I can punch anybody if I want to. I can do all these things that I was so scared of doing my whole life. And now I'm almost 40 and I'm realizing that I don't have to fight those things anymore. So there's just big, like, whoa, what do I do if I don't

0: one of the songs from the album. You know, it's like, I think maybe it's just like, I don't know if you're just getting older and more tired. But I was looking at the catalog of songs on this album, and to me, not any one song spoke more than another. So because the album was so personal, I just went with Spencer Burton.
1: Mm. I was lucky enough to spend a little time with the album this morning. As I said, listened to four tracks that I had access to over and over again. It's a beautiful, beautiful album. You say it was created during a dark time and a tough time, which, you know, as a guy with four kids, that's a gross understatement. Tough doesn't even begin to cover what you went through. Just, I want to ask you specifically about the song Bound for Home. But, you know, as much as you're comfortable sharing it, can you tell me where you were when you wrote it and what was going on?
0: In the beginning of 2025, my son, Conway, was diagnosed with a brain tumor, which was a total shock to all of us at home. You know this as a parent, I'm sure, but everyone's different. But like for me, you know, the love, there is no

0: That's Feist with Hiding Out in the Open. Feist is going into the Canadian Songwriters Hall of Fame on September 26th. And that is it for Q today. Tomorrow on the show, Ince Choi, the creator of Kim's Convenience, is back with a new play called Son of a Preacher Man. Ince will tell you about what it was like growing up a preacher's kid, or a PK for short, and how acting and the arts took him away from becoming a man of the cloth. I'm Ali Hassan. Thanks for listening. I'm going to be here all week. I'll see you back here real soon.
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2: Tuesday on the Early Edition, Prime Minister Mark Carney is in Strasbourg, France tomorrow. He's on a strategic tour aimed at getting a new deal for Canada with Europe. What might that new agreement look like? We'll talk about that. And hundreds of investors from around the world are in Toronto this week for Canada's first ever National Investment Summit. The goal? To generate $1 trillion in investment over the next 5 years. But is that possible? We'll look at that tomorrow on the Early Edition, beginning at 5:30 a.m.
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3: Business leaders are descending on Toronto this week, where Canada is trying to woo foreign investors in light of the U.S. trade war. Can Ottawa seal the big deals it's looking for, and who will end up benefiting? It's coming up on The Current Review.
4: From CBC News, The World This Hour, I'm Neil Herland. We begin in Toronto, where a gala dinner was held tonight at the first ever Canada Investment Summit. The federal government's goal is to generate $1 trillion in investment by the end of this decade. Ottawa is looking to foreign investors to pitch major projects across the country. Karina Roman has more from the summit.
5: Welcome to Canada. Thank you for coming all the way from Australia.
6: Prime Minister Mark Carney is wooing foreign investors, making the case that Canada has what the world wants. And with U.S. President Donald Trump upending trade around the world, Carney argues Canada is a beacon of trust and stability. Industry Minister Melanie Joly insists Canada is open for business, not for sale.
7: We don't have enough capital to develop all our companies and also all the infrastructure projects we need. And so that's why, like many other countries on Earth, we need to attract more foreign capital.
6: Canada is pitching 167 projects to investors, energy projects, whether oil and gas or wind and nuclear, and mining, port expansion and infrastructure projects. Some already have federal and provincial funding committed, but they're so big they need private capital to get over the finish line. Karina Roman, CBC News, Toronto.
4: And protesters also showed up at the investment summit. More than 1,000 protesters gathered outside Toronto City Hall tonight and started walking.

is from another late monarch describing this tough year for the Norwegian crown. It truly has been an annus horribilis. And yet, despite scandals that have dogged their family, a new king and queen, Håkon the Eighth and Mette Marit, are now in charge of the palace. And if reporter Lars Bevenger's instincts in Oslo are correct, the new royals are likely to stay there.

0: kind of feel like that was a show of force in a way. That was her being like, yeah. Don't worry about me. I'm good. What did you make of that moment? You found it a little bit weird, you said.
1: I found it weird, but I understood it was the dream of a little girl.
2: Yeah.
1: That was she said, thank you for being able to see my dream. When she was a kid, she wanted to be an opera singer. Mm. So, and she never did this before. And like, it was a gift. Yeah. You know, she, and it was a way to say, I'm able to do this, you know, listen to this.
0: Yeah.
2: But also I think she really wanted to, she did it for herself. She's a huge fan of Maria Callas, the opera singer. Mm. So I think she really wanted to show her.

Hello, everybody. I am Gavin Crawford. Welcome to Because News, Canada's funniest news quiz. It is season 12, so we plan to have a dozen panelists here to celebrate, but with the

0: how to stay on track of like, it's not a kind of very tidy what I eat in a day kind of video of like breakfast, lunch, dinner.
1: A bite here and there. Marisha, are you grazing on like pastry and sweets through your shift?
2: So since I moved back to India, my job has completely changed because now I'm working for myself. So I'm basically consulting and just working on pop-ups, which definitely makes my eating habits much better. But when I was in Paris, it was probably just, I don't know,

0: sellers by emailing thefoodchain@bbc.co.uk. From me and the rest of the team, producers Beatrice Pickup and Lexi O'Connor, and editor Sarah Wadeson, thanks for listening, and join us again next week.
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0: Two roads diverged in a wood, and I took the road less traveled.
1: After all the awkwardness, disasters, and family drama, Mark Critch is finally graduating.
0: Maybe it's about not settling for the way things are, but making your own way.
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4: From CBC News, The World This Hour, I'm Mike Miles. More than 1,000 demonstrators gathered in downtown Toronto, protesting

0: That's problematic. What it tells me is that the U.S. government doesn't know enough about AI. Now, there's a second point I want to make around this, which is my biggest fear around all of this, is that if we don't have good government procedures in place, it ultimately lands on the companies to decide what they should release. And they have enormous economic incentive to release essentially everything. I kept warning about this as a hypothetical for years, possibly even on this show. I said, look, what if they come out with some kind of thing that allows people to make bioweapons a lot more easily than they can today?
1: Yeah.
0: That could be really bad. And I said, I wouldn't want Sam Altman to make that decision because he has a complex set of motives. Well, so far we haven't reached that point, but we did just reach it with GPT-6 Astra, right? There was a system that probably should not have been released. It should have been kept on the shelf for a while. And this will lead to some other conversation too. Instead of keeping it on the shelf, they released it. We know there are other incidents. We know it was involved in the Hugging Face incident. And he made that decision, I think, I'm speculating, because of that, his economic incentives, right? His economic incentive is he's running out of money and he needs to IPO. And so he wants to, you know, have big publicity things. We could talk about that as well. And so, you know, having a new model gives him publicity. I doubt that he weighed the risk all that much, or certainly not as much as I would. And so it's a really good demonstration of the fact that the CEOs of these companies have way too much power and the government has failed to restrain them. That doesn't mean we're all going to die, but it does mean we could see, for example, a lot of really bad cyber acts and, you know, power grids taken out and stuff like that.
1: You're saying a lot of stuff that's making me feel uneasy here, Gary.
0: I'm here to calibrate your unease, just to be clear about that, right? I'm telling you don't have to worry about extinction, but there are other things to worry about. So you should still feel some unease.
1: On that point, another big concern is the hacking into weapons or the creation of some kind of bioweapon. And Anthropic released this report on Thursday last week saying that they intervened in several cases this year where scientists might have been using their tools to develop biological weapons. They say it's hard to tell for sure, so they erred on the side of caution. Just to be clear here, do you see a world in which AI could be used in this way and fairly soon?
0: To create bioweapons and so forth.
1: Or hack into a drone and start shooting people, like just start shooting people?
0: Yes, I think I see all of that. I would like to interject something first, which is that this is one more example where the AI companies are behaving as unelected governments. So essentially, Anthropic is deciding what research can and cannot be conducted. There is, as far as I know, no outside scientific advisory panel. There is no government oversight of what they're doing. And that in itself is yet another worry. It's akin to worrying about totalitarian governments, but it's like totalitarian companies. They may actually have made the right call here, but I wish that some outside scientists had some say in it. Let's leave it at that. Is it possible that AI can hack into drones and cause mayhem? Yes. You know, the magnitude of it before we can stop it is unclear, but I think that that is possible. Is it possible that AI could be used to synthesize bioweapons that we haven't dealt with before? The answer to that is clearly yes. So there are things there to be uneasy about. They're not going to cause literal extinction, but they could cause a lot of casualties.
1: That was part of my conversation with Gary Marcus, a cognitive scientist who writes about the AI industry. If you want to listen to the full episode, you can find Front Burner wherever you get your podcasts or on YouTube. I'm Jamie Poisson. Thank you so much for listening.
2: Good Tuesday morning. I'm Stephen Quinn. Coming up on the early edition, Prime Minister Mark Carney is in Europe this week looking to build what he calls a unique alliance with the European Union. That process, he says, has already started, but unique alliance has yet to be defined. We're going to hear from a former Canadian diplomat coming up right after the CBC News.
3: Good morning. It's 14 degrees and mainly cloudy in Vancouver. I'm Robert Zimmerman at the top of the news. There is more reaction to the province's ballooning deficit, which is now on track to hit close to $14 billion this year. Janella Hamilton has more.
4: The government's really got to get a handle on its spending.
5: David Williams is the vice president of economics with the BC Business Council.

0: He says the deficit shows how fast BC's financial health has eroded over the past 5 years.
1: The costs of running the government for this year will be $100 billion. We're going to cross the $100 billion threshold. We weren't supposed to do that until next year.
0: The province says it spent nearly $1 billion more than budgeted fighting wildfires. It's also been hit by lower than expected natural gas revenues after an accounting error. Gavin Dew is the BC Conservative finance critic. He says private sector growth is key, adding BC's PST expansion set for October is only going to hurt businesses more.
2: We're not going to get out of this mess by just taxing more.
0: Premier David Eby has said the move is necessary to stabilize the economy and fund crucial public services. Janella Hamilton, CBC News, Vancouver.
3: AI and data centers are playing a bigger role at this year's Union of BC Municipalities Convention. The City of Victoria has a resolution before the convention. It calls on the federal and provincial governments to work with municipalities on regulations and says AI poses potential national security risks. Victoria Councillor Jeremy Caradonna authored the resolution.
4: We're in this world where we're in this pseudo reality online where all sorts of slop gets tossed around and it confuses people. And if people are confused, they can't differentiate what is true from false. And that's just inherently a risk and a threat to our democracy.
3: Caradonna says if his resolution passes, he hopes all levels of government can create a standing committee to create regulations. As the trade war with the United States continues, more BC retirees are rethinking their winter travel plans. Pornima Francis has more.
5: More BC snowbirds are swapping U.S. winter destinations for shorter off-season trips and domestic travel, keeping more retirees closer to home.
6: This is something that is sort of bringing in a new era.
5: Simon Fraser University professor Dr. Valerie Crooks says due to the trade war with the U.S., snowbirds have lost ease of border access when traveling south and the social networks they've built there.
6: These networks, not only do they act as an important sense of social connection, but also, you know, they're important networks of information.
5: Still, travel advisor Mackenzie McMillan says many are eager to give up their U.S. properties and pivot to new destinations.
7: They're actually spending more money to avoid the U.S. than they would for those more seasonal moves to the United States.
5: He says another perk that comes returning to destinations like Mexico and Costa Rica is saving on health insurance, a priority when planning long-term retirement travel plans. Purnima Francis, CBC News, Vancouver.
3: And with the popularity of Vancouver Rise and the Vancouver Golden Eyes, women's professional sport is here to stay here in Vancouver. But is there room for a WNBA team? As Karen Larson reports, a group looking into that question hopes so.
8: For Bill Bach, bringing a WNBA expansion team to Vancouver is more than a hoop dream. It's a smart business move.
9: One of the first questions we had before we got going on this road, does Vancouver have a chance? And we talked to the right people, let's call it in the WNBA world, including Canada Basketball, NBA themselves, to get that feeling.
8: Jody Evans, a former Canadian basketball Olympian turned C-suite executive with Deloitte, is part of the group investigating the bid. She says the surging popularity of the WNBA means the timing is right.
10: 3 years ago, the average screen viewership for a WNBA game was 440,000 people. It's now 1.4 million.
8: In just 2 years, the fee to land a WNBA expansion franchise has increased from $50 million to $250 million U.S. Bach estimates his group will need to raise $500 million Canadian dollars to move forward with the bid. Karen Larson, CBC News, Vancouver.
3: It's 5:35, and that's the CBC News.
11: Robert Zimmerman, thank you so much.
3: You're welcome, Stephen.
11: Robert Zimmerman in the CBC Vancouver newsroom, and a very good Tuesday morning to you. It is the 15th of September. I'm Stephen Quinn, and this is the early edition on CBC Radio 1. And coming up in this half hour, Prime Minister Mark Carney arrives in Strasbourg, France today for meetings at the European Union. He's working on what he calls a unique alliance with Europe, and former Canadian diplomat Colin Robertson is going to join us to give us his take on what that unique alliance might look like. That and much more coming your way in this half hour of the program. I am absolutely delighted to say to you this morning that Amy Bell has returned from her sojourns.
12: I always come back.
11: Onto such things as BC Today, On the Coast, various other things.

0: You never know what
1: the television weather. Who knows? How are you?
0: I'm well. How are you?
1: I'm very well, thank you. So great to see you.
0: You too.
1: Glad to have you back in.
0: I'm liking the blue.
1: I'm
0: the blue on blue.
1: The blue on blue. Yeah, it's you know. I think I have six of these now.
0: You're a man of many Adidas.
1: Yes,
0: track jackets.
1: Track jackets. Yes,
0: I like them.
1: I know. Who was it the other day who told me they think I was channeling? I'll get it in a moment. Why don't you tell us about traffic and weather? I'll look it up.
0: Okay, we are actually in great shape. No reports of any stalls or collisions. Volume very much on the light side at this point. But, of course, everybody still getting used to back-to-school traffic, so we will see things picking up quite soon. At the moment, though, we're looking great in terms of transit. At the BC Ferries, there is a one sailing wait to Wasana Sports Bay, so that's the 7 a.m. departure that's full. And we are actually looking at some great weather heading our way. A little cloudy this morning, but then we'll see things clearing up this afternoon. Highs anywhere from 18 to 22. We're looking at sunshine, though, for Wednesday, Thursday, and Friday. All days, the temperatures anywhere from the high teens to the low to mid-20s. I will be back, though, with another look coming up in about 10 minutes.
1: While I was saying that, Burke was saying into my ear, is it Sandra Bullock in The Blind Side? No. It was Colin Farrell in The Gentleman.
0: Okay.
1: That's the look I'm going for here.
0: Okay, got
1: Coach,
0: it.
1: You know, Coach in The Gentleman?
0: I don't, but I'll
1: you
0: have
1: don't?
0: To look it up. No.
1: Oh, you'll have to look it up.
0: Okay.
1: I know.
0: I'm on it.
1: They have the most amazing plaid tracksuits in that
0: You're
1: movie.
0: Speaking my language.
1: Yeah, it's quite something. Look it up.
0: Okay.
1: They were all designed specifically for that movie. Believe me, I looked it up, you know, to see if I could buy one because they're so cool. All right. 22 minutes before 6 o'clock on the early edition on CBC Radio 1. Thanks for being along with us this morning. Now, the family of Colton Boucher is still seeking justice after 10 years after Boucher was shot and killed in a rural property in Saskatchewan. You may remember the case. It involved the 22-year-old man from Red Pheasant First Nation, and it made headlines around the world. And Indigenous advocates and allies organized in communities right across North America, and they rallied in support of the family as the family talked about their loss and what happened the night that Boucher was killed. Well, Debbie Baptiste is Boucher's mother, and here she is speaking with unreserved host Rosanna Deerchild about how she continues to find comfort in the ways people showed up for her and for her family.
2: Finally, when I did see them protesting at the courtroom and they were out there singing, that gave me hope to carry on, that I had backing there. I had Nayoks out there holding their signs saying justice for Colton, and that made me really happy. And then right there, I said, okay. I said, all this time I thought we were alone, but now we have support. And I see people talking and how they were supporting us and sending us love.
3: The children.
2: And the children, a school bus of kids, all sent me get well soon cards and condolence cards. And these are little grade school kids that did this for me and our family. And I was so happy. I still, to this day, got all those cards. I save them. Every now and then I look at them, too, and it gives me hope to keep on going the next day and continue on. But I was so shocked when I saw how that ripple effect took off. All across the world, there was New Zealand. People in other countries were sending us condolences, and I was, to this day, you know, that makes me smile. You know, how this is going to work out for us towards the end here. And we're still continue supporting other people, helping them through their battles, holding them through their tears, because I know and I feel their tears because I was there too.
1: That is Debbie Baptiste, the mother of Colton Boucher. She's fighting for compensation for the way the RCMP handled the investigation into the death of her son. A civil case is still before the courts. You can hear more about Colton Boucher and his story 10 years after his death on Unreserved. That program airs today at 1 o'clock this afternoon, or you can find it anytime on your CBC Listen app.

0: 19 minutes before 6 o'clock on the early edition on CBC Radio 1. Thanks for being along with us this morning. Now, Strasbourg, France is the location where Prime Minister Mark Carney is going to be spending much of this week. He's addressing the European Parliament there on Thursday and working on what he calls a unique alliance with Europe. And for more on this, we're joined by Colin Robertson. He's a former Canadian diplomat and a fellow at the Canadian Global Affairs Institute. Good morning to you, Colin.
1: Good to be with you again, Stephen.
0: Always good to hear you. How has Prime Minister Mark Carney described this new relationship that he is trying to cultivate between Canada and the European Union?
1: Well, on Sunday, he defined it as a unique alliance. And I think the operative word there is alliance, the emphasis on defense and security, which, again, most of the members of the European Union are members of NATO. And we're doing much more with them, not just in terms of military exercises. Prime Minister's over in Norway recently. The Norwegian Prime Minister's coming here. But as you know, we've got a brigade based in Latvia, but also defense production. And we've signed on to the European defense production procurement arrangement so that we can produce with the Europeans. And we are doing that, for example. Saab and Bombardier are going to produce the new surveillance aircraft called the GoldenEye, which the Dutch have just bought, for example.
0: And so why, I guess, I mean, it doesn't seem to make sense for Canada to be a full-blown member of the European Union, seeing as we're not in Europe, but how close can the relationship become and, you know, still maintain the distance that's necessary?
1: Well, that's exactly the key, I think the key word, distance is necessary. We already have a trade arrangement with them, the Comprehensive Economic Trade Agreement. We signed it in 2017. Still 10 countries in Europe have yet to ratify it, but basically we get all of the privileges of preferential access. We could build on that, and we have been building on it. I mentioned the defense and security side. Mm-hmm. I think we'll be looking at things like digital trade, artificial intelligence, setting rules that we may share in common and would make sense. Chinese overproduction of steel and dumping within Europe and Canada, something the Americans are also concerned about, and the Europeans, working with the Europeans on that because they share the same sort of interests. Europeans want fuel and food from Canada. With the big investment summit the prime ministers hosted yesterday and today in Toronto, the European investors are there. Again, the critical mineral side of things. We would need European investment if we're due to the processing here in Canada, right, instead of just sending the resources to China for processing. It's something the Europeans are keen to do. So there's, I think, a number of opportunities for us to work with Europe, but full membership would involve us signing on to something called the Acquis Communautaire, which is a rule book of somewhere between, I was looking it up, 70,000 and 180,000 pages.
0: Wow.
1: Rules and regulations. It's what took the Brits out of Europe. It would be very difficult for us to bind to that if we were to keep the Canada-US-Mexico agreement or to do trade agreements with India and ASEAN. So I think unique alliance, the way the Prime Minister described it, not associate membership the way the Wall Street Journal did, is probably what we're going for. And I think the Europeans would welcome that. But I'm looking to see what the Prime Minister says in his speech on Thursday. Does he spell out what unique alliance actually is?
0: And does that entail only membership in Eurovision, I guess, is the big question.
1: Yeah, well, Eurovision's a piece of it. That's the cultural side. But there's also something called Horizons, which we've signed on to, which is research and education. And if we were to become part of the Erasmus program, which would allow students to go back and forth, that wouldn't be a bad thing. I mean, there are things we could do that we, if we're inventive, that would not jeopardize our potentially fraught relationship with the United States currently. But, you know, you can't change geography. And our biggest market, remember, 70% of what we export still goes to the United States.
0: And how far ahead do you think Mark Carney is looking here? I mean, this seems to be a reaction to the immediate circumstances, which we could see change in a little over 2 years.
1: Yes. No, I think he's looking far ahead. I think that he's on the right track with, can we do more with Europe? Remember, it's a market of 450 million people. The United States is 330. So that we have preferential access. If we can sort out some of the problems we've had on, say, export of beef, for example. But it is at 27 countries. And as I say, 10 of them haven't yet ratified the agreement we already have with them, which is a preferential arrangement. So there's still some distance to go. But I think we're moving in the right direction, particularly on the defense and security side, where joint defense production, if we get access to their market and they are investing in ours and on critical minerals and supply chains, which are important, I think that's a step forward and will make us more attractive also in the Indo-Pacific.
0: The Conservatives put out a news release, the Federal Conservatives put out a news release yesterday. It has Michelle Rempel's name on it, who is the Shadow Minister for Immigration. The headline is, Mark Carney must not import the EU's migrant crisis. And they're pointing to something that Carney said. He confirmed that there was something on the table when it came to enhanced labor mobility, but refused to provide further details. Do we have any reason to fear a migrant crisis?
1: No, we're not going to sign on to the Schengen Agreement, which most European countries are finding big problems with already, when that allows full mobility within the European Union. That we're not going to go for. But I can see us making it easier for business travel back and forth, making it easier for researchers to go back and forth. Certainly that's something we've been talking about, and that serves the interests of both countries. But again, we've got an ocean between us, and the entry ports are not the same ease of entry that the Europeans are challenged by with the Mediterranean and the rest of the Middle East. So, and they don't have the Russians sending people across the border as well. Right. So the way they're in Europe. So no, I think that that's probably a rather overwrought statement from the Conservative Party, which I'd be surprised if it endures.
0: Carney is going to be speaking at the European Parliament in Strasbourg tomorrow. What will you be listening for there?
1: Well, I'll be looking to see, does he define what he means by a unique alliance? It's a clever phrase, but what does it actually mean? We've got a European-Canada summit coming up next month. What are the deliverables of that? He's going to talk a bit about that. I think he'll talk about defense cooperation, particularly in the context of Ukraine, which is pretty strong. I think he will talk more about trade and what we could do on trade, particularly as it relates to the products the Europeans want from us, food and fuel, investment. He'll certainly make reference to investment, particularly in the context of the summit, and that we would do want more European investment in Canada. I'll be interested to see if he says anything about the United States. Remember how closely Donald Trump watched his Davos speech, and I think he'll be mindful of that because it did put noses out of joint in the White House. And I think he'll just talk about the overall people-to-people relationship, which is already fairly strong, and we're more student exchanges, researchers exchanges. That, again, going back to when you talked about the migration side, mm-hmm. I can see that improving. So I think there's a lot of opportunity here, and I think what he's doing makes a lot of sense, but it's not going to be associate membership in the European Union what the Norwegians have or the Swiss.
0: Colin, always good to hear you. Thank you so much for the time this morning.
1: Thanks, Stephen.
0: That is Colin Robertson, fellow at the Canadian Global Affairs Institute and a former Canadian diplomat. He was in Ottawa this morning, 11 minutes before 6 o'clock on the early edition on CBC Radio 1. If you're getting up early, thanks so much for being along with us. Amy Bell is here with your traffic and weather.
2: Yes, unfortunately, we now have a multi-vehicle crash. Northbound on the Knight Street Bridge, it's mid-span in the left lane, and we're seeing that volume quickly build. So a good spot to avoid. I would just head over to the Oak Street Bridge if you can. Thankfully, that is the only issue this morning. We're actually still in great shape for all the other major routes. Keep in mind, they're just wrapping up that overnight road work on Highway 1 at Mount Lehman, but it is an active construction site throughout the day, so it does cause some extra delays. Just keep that speed down. Oak Street closed between 10th and 12th Avenue. We also have Broadway closed from Hamby to Alberta, and the Front Street truck route closed from East Columbia to Begbie in New Westminster. Mainly cloudy to start the day, but we'll get lots of sunshine later on this afternoon. Highs anywhere from 18 to 22 degrees. I'll be back with another look, though, right before the news.
0: Amy, thank you so much. 10 minutes before 6 o'clock on the early edition. Gurpreet Cambo is our show director this morning, and he joins us now with a look at a little bit of what's happening around here over the next 3 or so hours. Good morning to you, Gurpreet.
3: Good morning, Stephen.
0: We are continuing to ramp up toward the municipal elections next month, and once again, it's Tuesday, and that means it's debate day around here.
3: That's right. So we're about 5 weeks away from local election day across the province, and every Tuesday we're holding a different mayoral debate for a different municipality in Metro Vancouver. Today we're focusing on West Vancouver with three high-profile candidates. There's Mark Sager, who was elected as mayor 4 years ago. Sharon Thompson is a two-term West Vancouver councillor, as well as Kirk Lapointe, a longtime newspaper executive and columnist. He previously ran in Vancouver in 2014. So as always, municipal affairs reporter Justin McElroy will come into the studio to help you moderate this debate. So that's going to be at 8:10.

0: again, and we'll have an extended version with on our This is Vancouver podcast.
1: And Kirk Lapointe was also ombudsman at CBC for a while.
0: That's right.
1: Yeah. All right. Thanks for that. And this is an interesting story. A Surrey man who took issue with the fact that Vancouver has at least 6 independent policy research institutes, but Surrey had none. And he is out to fix that.
0: Until now. So because UBC student and community leader Mokum Singh Malik has started what he calls an independent nonpartisan policy research institute called Metro Surrey. So he wants it to help shape the future of BC's second largest city. So they'll focus on 5 policy pillars, housing, transportation, public safety, jobs, and youth and families. So we're going to hear all about that on the show coming up at 6:40 when Mokum Singh Malik will join us in the studio.
1: All right. Very good. Gurpreet, thank you so much.
0: Thank you.
1: Gurpreet Cambo, our show studio director in the early edition in CBC Radio 1's newsroom. Of course, keep you up to speed on everything happening right across the Lower Mainland, throughout the province, and of course, throughout the country and around the world on World Report, which comes your way at the top of the hour. It is 8 minutes before 6 o'clock on the early edition on CBC Radio 1. Well, recently, a disconcerting conversation has been getting louder. It focuses on the grave risk that artificial intelligence potentially poses a major threat to humanity. Now, this past week, some influential voices have been delivering dire warnings. For instance, a researcher at AI developer Anthropic quit his job, saying that the AI industry is, quote, gambling with our lives. Well, CBC's Andrew Nichols spoke with a specialist about those warnings yesterday. David Duvino is an associate professor of computer science and statistics at the University of Toronto. He is also a former team lead at Anthropic, that is the AI developer behind Claude.
2: There seems to be a number of people either in AI now or formerly in working for AI companies that are sounding the alarm. And the president of the United States, he doesn't seem to be listening.
3: Yeah, so I would say it's a stronger statement than that. I'd say almost every person developing artificial general intelligence, like the most powerful models, has been saying for years and years that eventually the models could actually literally kill every person or a whole bunch of other things that are not quite that bad, but almost as bad as some all sorts of dystopian scenarios. So it's not like a fringe belief. And I think it's not also a new statement. Like Sam Altman, Dario, Elon Musk, all these people have been saying for years and years, this is the one thing that has the potential to really end humanity in the near future.
2: Does it?
3: Yes, absolutely, yes.
2: It has the potential of ending humanity. You think AI does have that potential?
3: Absolutely, yes.
2: So, I mean, that is concerning to hear that. So it doesn't mean that you're saying AI will end humanity, but you are saying that it's possible.
3: Yeah, and I guess maybe I'll follow that out a little bit more. So over probably the next 10 or 20 years, so the AIs are going to become smarter, the amount of compute is going to grow, they'll be doing more and more important decision-making and all sorts of governance tasks that we normally have humans for today. Automated militaries and police will grow, so right now we have like a few drones in Ukraine, but I think that's sort of the future of warfare, is mostly unmanned and also mostly delegated to AIs. Just in general, I think in Trump's tweet, he said something like AI is going to be bigger for economic development than the internet and gold and oil and all these things. And I think he's also right about that. And basically every country is going to be locked into a permanent race to build and deploy AI as fast as possible or else become obsolete. So the position is going to get weaker and weaker over time.
2: So what I'm trying to understand, is that what I think you're saying is AI's potential is incredible and there's a lot of good in it. But then there's also a concern around the nefarious intent of AI that we simply we may not be able to stop, and that we may actually become the victims to AI nefarious agents taking us all out?
3: Basically, yeah. I mean, the thing is that in the world today, I think the agents would have to do some sort of incredible feats of hacking and takeover. So it's not very plausible within the next, like, year or two, but again, maybe in 5 or 10 years, most important economic activity, policing and military activity, is going to be delegated to AIs. And at that point, people sort of accidentally misaligning the AIs and giving them goals that they didn't mean to, or just sort of growth, meaning that you have to not involve humans in anything important, is going to mean that we'll just be in a very vulnerable position from now on, basically.
2: Will we be the ones that trigger AI to do something bad that could put us in danger, or will AI just do it on its own?
3: So I think both are plausible. I think my favorite analogy is World War One. It's like no one wanted World War One to happen. Everyone else saw that to be not wiped out, you had to participate in this arms race. And then eventually there was this tinderbox, and it didn't really matter who sort of

0: shot first, there was going to be this giant destructive sort of dominoes that fell. Mm-hmm. So I guess what I'm saying is that, and I think these other people are saying, is foreseeably we'll be in a similar situation going forward.
1: So what do you think should be done?
0: So yeah, so the very first step is the sorts of things that I think, you know, like Sam Altman and Dario Amodei and others called for this week, is to say, okay, at the very least we need transparency so that the labs can tell everyone what's going on inside and if there are these sort of like mini loss of control accidents. Right now, that labs are unilaterally taking action to try to sort of tell people what's going on, but the more they do that, it hurts their competitive advantage. So what they want is for there to be global regulations so that everyone is held to the same standards, so that the most safe actors aren't punished for being safe. And then I guess within, like, coordination within the U.S. so that the different major labs can at least, again, all agree to the same standards of safety. And then eventually international coordination is the only way to address any of this.
1: Okay. So what you're saying needs to be done, that doesn't feel like it's being done at all. Or is it?
0: It's not, but I guess I would say this week has been just like a complete change in the vibes, as it were. Like, me and a whole bunch of other people for years and years have been saying some sort of a, like, runaway loss of control event is going to happen. We hope that it happens in a way that no one gets hurt, and then it'll suddenly become plausible to everyone else that, yes, the AIs can execute long plans in some hidden way, in a way that we can't detect, and it could end up being really bad. Now that's happened, and so sort of like everybody is finally waking up, and politicians are starting to really take this seriously, and the beautiful thing is that it's happening on the right and the left at the same time for now. So that's giving all the people who have been worried, such as myself, a lot of hope that we might actually be able to coordinate.
1: But when you hear the U.S. president, does that not concern you, that he doesn't seem to be concerned, or he feels as though people are dramatizing or kind of, you know, exaggerating the concerns around AI?
0: So it's definitely a step in the wrong direction, but the thing is that it's sort of everyone's first reaction. It's like, well, surely this won't be some weird industrial accident that wipes out humanity. That's just implausible. And I do think you really have to think through what sort of situation we're going to be in to take these risks seriously. So I kind of expect that, yes, the first blush, he thinks it's ridiculous, and as time goes on, he and everyone else will start to take these things more seriously.
2: That is the CBC's Andrew Nichols speaking with David Duvineau, who's an associate professor of computer science and stats at the University of Toronto. He's also a former team member at Anthropic, the AI developer behind Claude. It is a minute and a half to go before the top of the hour. Robert Zimmerman here with some local news headlines.
3: Stephen, BC conservative finance critic Gavin Drew says the province's deficit forecast is a disaster. It's now estimated at close to $14 billion, an increase of nearly half a billion dollars since February. And Peter Miller Bar says work continues with Elections BC to get official status for his new political party by October 5th. That's when the legislature resumes. More local news at 6:30. Now over to Amy Bell with traffic and weather.
4: Thank you, Robert. We're still dealing with this crash on the Knight Street Bridge. So it's northbound, just about mid-span, multi-vehicle crash in the left lane. So really seeing that volume building quickly. You might want to head for the Oak Street Bridge. It is in great shape this morning. No reports of any other issues, and we are just keeping an eye on the volume for the major routes. Lots of sunshine in the forecast, though we're starting off with a bit of cloud this morning. It'll burn off. We'll be left with sunshine and highs anywhere from 18 to 20. 2 degrees.
2: Amy, thank you so much. Lots to come. Reporter for iPolitics, Katie O'Malley, is going to join us, as she does every Tuesday, with Ottawa Report. Of course, we'll be talking more about Mark Carney's mission to the EU. Stay with us.
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8: This is World Report. Good morning, I'm Marcia Young. Today is the final day of the first ever Canada Investment Summit. Business leaders from around the world are in Toronto. Ottawa is working to pull in $1 trillion worth of investments. It is looking to cement new profitable partnerships outside of the U.S. But as the CBC's Nisha Patel reports, not everyone is happy with the federal government's plan.
9: The deal-making has begun. Bell Canada says it's expanding AI data centers in Saskatchewan with planned spending of up to $50 billion. CEO Mirko Bibic crediting the federal government's push to build big.
10: The tone and the ambition like this that's giving us the confidence to put

0: Well, good Tuesday morning and a good 15th of September to you. I'm Stephen Quinn. This is the Early Edition on CBC Radio 1. Thank you for being along with us this morning. And coming up in this half hour, Prime Minister Carney is speaking live in Toronto right now. He is talking about his nation-building initiatives, 27 of them referred to the Major Project Office as he tries to court more investment in Canada. We're going to talk about that and check in on his trip to Toronto and look ahead to his trip in Europe. He's going to Strasbourg, France to meet with EU officials. Katie O'Malley will join us as she does every Tuesday with Ottawa Report. We'll try to define that unique alliance Carney is promising with Europe. That's coming your way in just a moment. Right now, Robert Zimmerman is here with some local news headlines.
1: Stephen, the BC Conservatives are

0: calling the province's fiscal update a disaster as the deficit forecast balloons to $13.8 billion. Peter Milibar says work continues with Elections BC to get official status for his new political party by October 5th. And AI and data centers are playing a bigger role at this year's Union of BC Municipalities Convention. More local news at 6:30. Now over to Amy Bell with traffic and weather.
1: Thank you. We are dealing with a new crash on Highway 1 westbound, just west of 264th, so that is in the left lane. Otherwise, we still have this multi-vehicle crash on the Knight Street Bridge, northbound mid-span, also blocking the left lane, so expect some delays there. I would head for Oak Street if you can. No reports of any other problems, but if you do see an issue, text me at 236-330-2623. Thanks to everybody that's been keeping me updated on these problems we have right now. We are dealing with the 1 Sailing Way to Wasson to Sports Bay, so that's the 7 a.m. departure. That's full, and we are going to see a lot of sunshine in the forecast. Starting off with a bit of cloud this morning, but don't be fooled because we're going to see things clearing up later on. Highs anywhere from 18 to 22, and even more sunshine for Wednesday, Thursday, and Friday. Back with more in about 10 minutes.
2: Opportunities return, Canada will be an even better partner, stronger, more resilient, more independent, ready to advance our mutual economic and security interests.
3: That is Prime Minister Mark Carney speaking live in Toronto right now. It is a big week for the Prime Minister. It began with the Canadian Investment Summit in Toronto, which wraps up today. And Mark Carney says he is attracting massive investment to Canada with some of the biggest players in global finance. Mark Carney will then travel to France, where he will address the European Parliament. And that is part of his effort to deepen Canada's relationship with the EU. To talk about the politics of this, we have reached Katie O'Malley. She is a journalist who writes for iPolitics. She joins us from Ottawa this morning. Katie, good morning to you.
4: Good morning.
3: So there is the Prime Minister, and the headline says 50 critical mineral deals signed with 15 countries. Let's talk about the investment summit. I'm thinking they may have already had some stuff in the bag before this thing started.
4: Oh, absolutely. I mean, a good example is the announcement yesterday from Finance Minister François-Philippe Champagne about basically providing big investors over $1 billion with preemptive tax rulings, so they know exactly how much income tax they would pay in Canada. That was actually something promised in the budget. So not a new initiative, but, sometimes governments will absolutely try to time big reveals around an event like this. And I think you're definitely seeing some of that.
3: All right. What would define success here for the Prime Minister?
4: I got to be honest, as far as I can tell, this is a success. I mean, what he promised to do was bring this AAA list audience to Toronto of, global money managers and investment fund heads and people with a whole lot of cash and looking for places to put it, and put them in direct contact with the proponents of these Canadian projects that are everything from pipelines to energy to bridges to minerals, you name it, it's probably in that prospectus. And get those conversations started, which means, although the goal is, as the Prime Minister has said, $1 trillion in new capital over the next 5 years, he's not actually expecting to walk out of there with, an oversized novelty check worth $1 trillion. It's going to be a process. So what we're going to have to do is make a little mental note and check back in 6 months, a year, 2 years, and see how many of the conversations that did get started at this summit did ultimately lead to a partnership and to projects going forward. Because we have no crystal ball. We don't know how well that's going to work. But in terms of the summit itself, I think it's fair to say it has delivered what he promised.
3: Maybe he'll walk away with, five large novelty post-dated checks because he is talking about 5 years here. So we've got protests in Toronto again. This is reminding me of the old WTO time. I mean, you got more than 1,000 people protesting against this investment summit yesterday. What is the point of that? What are they saying?
4: Yeah, also similar to what you see at a G7 or a G20 summit. This is a fairly large coalition of their own and other projects, which they warn will potentially run roughshod over environmental regulations, potentially infringe on Indigenous and First Nation rights. These are not new complaints in the sense that they've been making them basically since this government came into power, but that doesn't make them any less relevant to what they're protesting here. We also have heard real concerns raised about the idea of privatizing more of Canada's public infrastructure, and that

0: But this gives them a really good rallying point to say, hey, do we want all of these rich people, a lot of whom aren't even Canadian, to own parts of our bridges, of our airports, of our pipelines? Is that really a good idea? And that's kind of the message that they're bringing as well.
1: And I know there has been some talk about airports. What have they been talking about beyond airports?
0: That seems to be the largest one, but there is sort of concern that other critical pieces of infrastructure, you know, bridges, highways, you name it, the idea is that privatization and bringing in these private investors to have partial ownership of things that should be Canadian owned is just fundamentally at odds with a lot of how they see how these things should work. And it is at its heart, I think it really is an ideological debate over who best to hold those assets. And actually, I think that the banner that the protesters have given themselves kind of sums it up nicely. It's the money versus the many. So they see these CEOs and these investment fund directors as the money, and they see themselves as representing the many, which would be Canadians at large.
1: And how would you expect the Prime Minister respond to that criticism on, you know, Canadian sovereignty, privatization, all of those concerns that have been voiced?
0: So here's what's interesting. I was thinking about this and I realized I don't actually think I've heard him respond directly to those criticisms. And one reason for that is because the New Democratic Party, which is probably the most closely aligned with a lot of the groups involved in this movement, they don't have a particularly large presence on Parliament Hill these days. They don't have official party status. They don't get to stand up and question the Prime Minister in the House of Commons. And because of that, that's not actually a conversation that has happened as much as you would have thought that it might. Now, in some cases, the Bloc Québécois have brought up concerns about this, and even the Conservatives. But without the New Democrats kind of out there making this their main issue and doing so in the House of Commons and on camera, frankly, let's be real here, it's hard to really get it into the sort of the top level of debate. And I think that's one reason why we haven't heard the Prime Minister offer a direct response. However, if asked, I'm sure he would, you know, point to the fact that this is literally what he campaigned on, this idea of bringing more money into Canada. It is kind of a load-bearing pillar of his economic policy. And I think he would defend it and defend it as a key element in protecting Canada's sovereignty. It'll be an interesting debate if and when it ever happens, perhaps when NDP leader Avi Lewis gets into Parliament. We will see that back and forth, and I look forward to hearing both sides.
1: And looking ahead to Strasbourg, where the Prime Minister will be talking about his unique alliance, or our new unique alliance with the EU, whatever that means, the Conservatives are attacking him on two fronts here on that. Pierre Poilievre saying we'll never be the 28th EU state, and Michelle Rempel-Garner saying Mark Carney must not import the EU's migrant crisis. How are those going?
0: So, yeah, this story has been a roller coaster because, of course, when this trip was originally announced and the speech back in early August, it was framed as being kind of the next step in the Prime Minister's very public ongoing campaign to strengthen the ties between Canada and Europe. So fast forward to last week, and you have Bloomberg News and then the Wall Street Journal reporting that no, this is actually

0: member of the European Union. And that's what triggered the response from Pierre Poilievre, and as well as Michelle Rempel-Garner, although hers is not quite as pointed. The reality is, and I think the Prime Minister was pretty quick to push back on this, Canada is not applying to be a member. That is not something that's on the table. So that slogan, I hope he got his money's worth out of it during the 24 hours or so that he could use it, because it doesn't seem like that's something that's going to happen. However, the question about migration, about mobility, also about European regulations and the possibility that Canadian companies could find themselves dealing with a more burdensome system if Canada did take that step, as well as, you know, potentially having to pay taxes into the European Union. These are all potential scenarios, but until we know what the heck the Prime Minister is actually talking about, it's really hard, I think, for the Conservatives and, frankly, anyone else to kind of calibrate their response. So I hate to say it, we might actually have to wait for the Prime Minister to give his speech before we know what it is that he's sort of outlining here.
1: Who knew that Eurovision would be such a slippery slope, huh?
0: that was the sleeper agent.
1: That's it. Katie, great to hear you as always. Thank you so much.
0: Have a wonderful day. Bye-bye.
1: Take care. That's Katie O'Malley, a journalist who writes for iPolitics. She brings us Ottawa Report every Tuesday. Amy Bell brings us traffic and weather just about every 10 minutes.
2: It's true, and we still have this crash on the Knight Street Bridge. It is northbound, mid-span, so seeing some delays there, although the volume appears to have eased a bit, so hopefully it is in its final clearing stages. Also had reports of a crash on Highway 1 westbound at 264th, but no longer seeing any delays there, so it should be out of the way. There was a stalled train on the Canada line. It's been cleared, but we're still seeing delays right across, so give it a little bit yet before it gets back up to regular service. We are also dealing with a slowdown on the West Coast Express, so expect some delays there for that train. We are dealing with the closure of Oak between 10th and 12th. We're also seeing Broadway closed from Cambie to Alberta, and we are looking at a one-way wait to Wasna Sports Bay. Mainly cloudy right now, but we'll clear up. We'll see lots of sunshine this afternoon with a high anywhere from 18 to 22.
1: Mimi, thank you so much. It is 22 minutes after 6 o'clock on the early edition. Time for your wake-up song. And tonight at the Orpheum, you've got a chance to catch Swedish singer and songwriter Jose Gonzalez. Now, I know that doesn't sound like a Swedish name. That's because he's originally from Argentina. His family escaped during the coup in 1976. They made their way to Brazil, where they were granted asylum at the Swedish consulate in Rio de Janeiro, and then relocated to Sweden. So that has been his home ever since. A couple of other things about Jose. He's got a master's degree in molecular biology. He dropped out of a PhD program in microbiology to play music full-time, which I would say is lucky for us. Here he is. This is Jose Gonzalez. Perfect wake-up song for you. This is Stay Alive.

0: is Jose Gonzalez. Perfect wake-up song for you this morning. It's called Stay Alive, and that is from the soundtrack album The Secret Life of Walter Mitty, the motion picture soundtrack. And Jose Gonzalez playing at the Orpheum in Vancouver tonight. Just a wonderful singer-songwriter from Sweden. By way of Argentina, you may have guessed by his name. 26 minutes after 6 o'clock on the early edition, Phil DeMont joins us with a first look at business. Good morning to you.
1: Yeah, the name was a bit of a puzzle until this one.
0: There you go. Yeah, his family, his mom and dad and his older sister moved from Argentina back in 1976. So, well, they ended up in Brazil and then from Brazil to Sweden after that.
1: Yeah.
0: So there you go.
1: Yeah, not a lot of people in those days.
0: Yeah. I'm glad he dropped out of his PhD, though, and decided to make music full time because he makes cool music. Bell Canada said it is expanding its AI footprint in Saskatchewan. Is this a sign of Canada's AI sector exploding? I know they're particularly welcome in Saskatchewan.
1: It seems to be, at least, you know, the prospects look pretty good. This is the first major announcement from Ottawa's investment summit with private money. It's going on in Toronto this week. Bell Canada could wind up spending a total of $5 billion plus expanding its data center operations out there. It has three facilities planned for Saskatchewan. The first one costs $1.7 billion. You multiply by three, and that's how I got to five and five and a half. The announcement, good sign for Canada's burgeoning AI sector. Best estimate for how many plants are getting built or are on the books. York University study, that said 213, so I take at least 200. BC leading the way with 36, Alberta 25, Ontario 24. Ottawa's helping the industry with a multi-billion-dollar plan for expanding AI in this country. Sees it as a sovereignty issue, kind of sees everything now as a sovereignty issue. Private sector, though, just wants to make money. More than $8 billion in venture capital cash flowed into Canada's artificial intelligence industry in the first half of this year. But actually, between 2013 and 2024, startups for AI here attracted more than $15 billion in money. That's the fourth most worldwide. Obviously, though, with the expansion plans for AI comes more protest or more concern among average Canadians, worried about the power and water use of these super centers, especially a problem where some of the facilities are slated to be constructed in rural areas. That's because those places tend to have older water and power infrastructure.
0: All right. I was going to say, you know, you could situate them in old abandoned shopping malls, but apparently shopping malls are making a comeback.
1: I know. Who knew? Consumers in Canada and the U.S. keep spending despite the slowing economies. Retail spending in Canada up 5.3%. First half of the year, U.S. 7%. Has helped push up the value of shopping malls up 13% in the U.S. so far this year and cut the number that are closed permanently. The peak was 2021, 19 malls in the U.S. closed. This year, only 7. But it's all, you know, this year is kind of almost over for retail. A bit more spotty up here, but one estimate has the net worth of shopping malls up 4%. It's interesting because if you look, investors trying to go into shopping malls or invest in them because other types of commercial real estate are lost. Since 2022, shopping malls have gained 5% in value. All the other types of commercial property have lost value. So it's kind of interesting. They once were the dead things of retail. Now they're actually not necessarily coming back to life, but at least they're back from the dead.
0: Yeah. And

0: It's not long before you and I are doing laps around them in our running shoes.
1: Running shoes, walking. We'll be walking, listening. Shoes. Yeah, exactly.
0: We'll be speed walking.
1: No, that's you.
0: All the way to the pickleball court.
1: Jeez, you really nailed me.
0: Yeah, all right. Phil, thank you. We'll talk more next hour.
1: Thanks.
0: It's Phil Dumont with a look at business. Amy's back with traffic and weather.
2: Yeah, looks like they've cleared the crash that was on the Knight Street Bridge. So no longer seeing any delays. That is great news. Volume is eased right off there. We are still seeing a lot of volume building on Highway 1 as you're making your way through the Cape Horn and now through the Burnaby Lake area. It's also busy for the Alex Fraser. Canterfoot Lane obviously in there. It's in at the Massey Tunnel. So southbound 99 will be slow. And we are dealing with some delays on Canada Line. Still getting back up to speed after a stalled train slowed things. Also, West Coast Express train number 1 running about 9 minutes behind schedule. And mainly cloudy right now, but we'll see lots of sunshine by this afternoon. The highs anywhere from 18 to 22.
0: Amy, thank you so much. It is 6:30 now and time for the CBC Local News with Robert Zimmerman.
3: Good morning. It's 14 degrees and mainly cloudy in Vancouver. At the top of the news, Prime Minister Mark Carney says Canada is deepening ties with its most trusted partners. Carney has been speaking ahead of the second day of the investment summit in Toronto. He says in the past year, Canada has signed more than 50 critical mineral agreements with more than 15 countries, unlocking $20 billion in investment while reducing dependence on foreign chokeholds in critical supply chains.
4: We've already referred 27 nation-building initiatives to our new major projects office. That means new ports, mines, energy corridors from every region of the country that now represent $500 billion in new private investment opportunities. We're unleashing in that process.

0: operating budget will be balanced next year, a year ahead of schedule. A new round of U.S. tariffs on Canadian goods took effect just after midnight, adding 50% levies to 110 products ranging from specific cheeses to motorboats, all-terrain vehicles, and furniture. The fresh tariffs are a part of a series of additions and removals announced by the Trump administration last week. The White House said it would simultaneously remove tariffs on 10 items, including salt, sugar, cement, switchboards, and toilet paper. And as the U.S. trade war enters its second year, many B.C. snowbirds are swapping U.S. trips for cheaper spots like Mexico and Costa Rica. And while this saves money, geography professor Dr. Valerie Crooks warns it comes with a hidden social cost.
1: These networks, not only do they act as an important sense of social connection and probably assisting with helping to offset loneliness, but also, you know, they're important networks of information in terms of exchanging information on how to travel safely, also around health and healthcare management.
0: Crooks explains that longtime snowbirds build strong communities abroad. Switching to new destinations breaks those community ties. BC's forecasted deficit for this year has grown by nearly $500 million since February to a record-setting $13.8 billion. BC Conservative finance critic Gavin Du says the fiscal update shows the NDP government has a spending problem.
2: We're not growing the private sector tax base and the jobs that can enable us to pay for the services we want. We're not going to get out of this mess by just taxing more. We have to grow our economy to get out of it, and that requires rebuilding economic confidence.
0: The province says it spent nearly $1 billion more than budgeted fighting wildfires. It's also been hit by lower than expected natural gas revenues after an accounting error. A City of Victoria councillor is calling artificial intelligence a national security risk in a resolution he's presenting at this year's UBCM convention. Jeremy Caradonna says the federal and provincial governments should meet with municipal leaders to act on regulating AI.
3: Increased usage of AI in the political environment to create fabricated videos, fabricated images. There's all sorts of AI slop about me online right now. And this is creating unprecedented challenges for local governments because it has magnified the amount of mis and disinformation in our little democracy. And as you work your way up the levels provincially and federally, those risks increase.
0: He hopes UBCM and its federal counterpart create a standing committee to regulate AI content. And the mayors of seven municipalities on Vancouver Island have been elected by default. Meanwhile, in Nanaimo, dozens of people have put their names forward to run as city councillor. Councillors, Marie Zeidler has more.
4: Sydney, Comox, Port McNeil, Lanceville, Cumberland, Port Hardy, and Duncan. Seven municipalities on Vancouver Island where the race for mayor has already been decided.
5: I can understand why people would be hesitant to run.
4: Michelle Staples is the current and outgoing mayor of Duncan. A current city councillor is the only person who put his name forward to take over her job, a position he has now won by acclamation.
5: Why would I do what you're doing when I see what you go through?
4: Staples says people don't see politics as a healthy environment to work in. That doesn't seem to be the case in Nanaimo. That's where 40 people have put their names forward for council. Tyler Brown is an outgoing city councillor.
6: I think it can make it hard for citizens to figure out who they believe would best represent them.
4: Brown says new candidates can bring new ideas on how to solve a city's problems and help prompt important community conversations. Marie Zeidler, CBC News, Comox.
0: It's 6:35 and that's the CBC News.
7: Robert Zimmerman, thank you so much.
0: You're welcome, Stephen.
7: Robert Zimmerman in the CBC Vancouver newsroom this morning. And a very good Tuesday morning to you. It's the 15th of September. I'm Stephen Quinn, and this is the early edition on CBC Radio 1. Thank you so much for being along with us this morning. Amy Bell is here. I'm very happy to report.
8: I'm very happy to be here.
7: And it's been kind of, we got off to not a great start in traffic this morning.
8: No, but everything's leveled off for the moment.
7: Good.
8: So cleared that problem. It was a multi-vehicle crash on the Knight Street Bridge. That is cleared, and we're not really seeing any lingering delays. Oak Street has actually picked up a little bit of volume, but it's eased right off for Knight. No reports of any other new issues. Heavier volume, though, on Highway 1, just as you're coming out of Abbotsford through Langley. Quite sluggish through the Cape Horn and really building

0: traveling through that Burnaby Lake area. Alex Fraser, slow from 64th. It's also very busy southbound into the Massey Tunnel. And at the BC Ferries, we've got that one sailing wait to Wasson to Swartzwick Bay. But all in all, not a bad morning. Of course, if you spot trouble, you can text me at 236-330-2623. A little cloudier right now, but we'll see things clearing as we head into the afternoon. Lots of sunshine then, highs anywhere from 18 to 22. And that sets the stage for a gorgeous stretch of weather with sunshine and temperatures in the high teens and the low to mid 20s. Back with another look coming up in about 10 minutes.
1: Amy, thank you so much. 23 minutes before 7 o'clock on the early edition. Lots to come in this half hour of the program. In just a few minutes, we are going to hear about a new policy research institute that has its eye on Surrey. City of Vancouver is home to six different policy research institutes. For Surrey, this will be the very first. So we're going to talk a little bit about that coming up. Right now, Marcia Young joins us from World Report. Good morning to you.
2: Hello, good morning. So we have been watching the Prime Minister speak at the Canada Invest Summit, and it is confirmed now that Canada is seeking private investment through long-term concessions to operate the country's largest four airports. What does that mean exactly? Apparently, we'll retain land rights and other rights, but private investors are invited. So other countries have done things like this. And, you know, the question is, who will the investors be? What will it mean for Canadians? Lots of questions.
1: Yeah.
2: Karina Roman might help us to answer some of those as the Prime Minister continues to speak right now.
1: Yeah. Just answering questions. And I see, and of course, airports are, you know, publicly owned in Canada. So it'd be interesting to see how they work this out.
2: Exactly. How does that work? And it kind of reminds me of how, you know, countries like China have invested in other countries, like in Jamaica, for example, where they built beautiful highways, and the country is still paying a price for that now with higher tolls on these highways that are perfect and get around the island really well, but they are expensive. And then in the building of them as well, you know, people in Jamaica had trouble with how that happened, how that unfolded, with various promises broken. So is this what we're in for? I mean, still lots of questions, but we look around the world and we see how investments by other bodies have worked out in some ways.
1: And we've seen it here as well. I mean, I know one of the big players in this, in the summit that's taking place in Toronto, is apparently the Australian bank Macquarie. And they financed a major bridge here many years ago, and it was a toll bridge. And there was some concession thing where, you know, they would take all of the tolls for the first 50 years or some such thing. The province ended up buying the bridge from them and just run and taking the tolls off it. And that changed. But yeah, lots, you know, I guess it feels great to have somebody else paying for that major infrastructure.
2: Yeah.
1: But at what cost in the long run, I guess, is the question.
2: Exactly. And what are we willing to pay? It sounds, I mean, even the Gordie Howe Bridge, there are lots of questions about how is that working exactly?
1: Yeah.
2: And the deals that were supposedly on the table with the Americans and
1: the only alternative before that was a privately owned bridge.
2: Is that a bad thing? We need to answer these questions.
1: Yeah. Well, I guess they could charge whatever they want for tolls because they were the only bridge.
2: How much would you charge if you owned a bridge?
1: Me? I'd make it free, 100% free for everybody.
2: And
1: even the trolls living under the bridge.
2: Aww.
1: Yeah, so there. No, I don't know. We go through this all the time. We had tolls on a couple of major bridges here, and they took them off because they were not, they were not fair to the people who live south of the Fraser River. And, you know, people move there, set up their lives there. They have to commute to and from work. And then suddenly, you know, you're paying $4 or $3 each way just to get to work in the morning.
2: Yeah, we have a public-private partnership here with the 407.
1: Yeah.
2: And that is a toll road that is difficult, I know, for me to kind of manage in terms of taking it. And I know there are lots of people who set their apps to not give them directions to take a toll road because they just don't believe in that or want to do that. So it comes with a lot more attached to it when we have these kinds of investments that may be good for infrastructure, but also people have to buy into it. And do they?
1: Yeah.
2: Anyway.
1: We have a toll road where the toll is like $120. It's called the BC Ferry.
2: There you go.
1: Yeah. So what are you doing on your newscast at the top of the hour?
2: Well, we're talking about this, so not the tolls, but investment in Canada, and the government is out

0: for $1 trillion over 10 years. So not immediately. Apparently, there aren't going to be any big announcements at the end of this about who's investing where. So this is a process. We'll talk to Karina Roman about that. I'm going to tell you about Washington. The U.S. president has been rejected by the Supreme Court over his mail-in ballot plan. He wanted to change a bunch of ways that the ballots would be mailed in and the kind of ballots and specific envelopes, and the Supreme Court has said no. Still up for a challenge, but the midterms will go ahead as people expected them. And of course, the U.S. president is fighting for votes for Republicans on the midterm elections. So we'll talk to Mark Carcasol about the mail-in ballot issue. And what else will I tell you? Chocolate is expensive.
1: Yep.
0: It's expensive because of climate change.
1: Rain.
0: So, yeah, too much rain, not enough in some times, in some parts. The cocoa crops are suffering, especially in Ghana, where most of the cocoa comes from. So I guess it's candy for you, yeah. Just like plain candy that's brown, which is not exactly
1: thanks.
0: The same as chocolate.
1: Yeah, don't rain on my cocoa pod.
0: I remember when I found that out. I couldn't believe that there's like confection and then there's chocolate and they're not the same thing.
1: They're not.
0: No.
1: Okay.
0: Yeah.
1: Boy,
0: the
1: things you learn being a national newscaster, eh? Holy cow.
0: Good times.
1: Marcia, thank you so much.
0: See ya.
1: Marcia Young, always learning, 17 minutes before 7 o'clock on the early edition on CBC Radio 1. Well, our next guest has been on this program before talking about issues in Surrey, and we have spoken with him about the mayoral race, about extortion in Surrey, and much more. He's launching a new independent policy research institute. Mokum Singh Malik is the executive director of Metro Surrey, and he joins us this morning. Good morning to you, Mokum.
2: Good morning, Stephen. How are you?
1: I'm very well, thank you. Thanks so much for being with us. You have been very vocal about issues in Surrey in the past, and you've had a lot of traction on social media and in mainstream media. Tell me about this research institute and what kind of advantage it gives you when you're trying to make your points now.
2: Well, I'll tell you, according to our research, Vancouver has at least 6 independent policy institutes. Surrey, a city that's going to reach 1 million people soon, had 0. We're changing that, and we're going to build one. And I'll tell you why. One of the really visceral reasons for me as to why we started this think tank is Surrey's budget process. So prior to the city's budget hearing, how many people do you think were registered to speak to it?
1: And now, tell me about Metro Surrey, about your institute right now and the team you have behind it.
2: Yes. So what we're going to be doing is we're going to be putting out independent policy research about the city of Surrey and about council actions. There's currently a number of us, myself, my research director, Taza Ahmad, and we have a couple of other research associates with us who will be doing this work.
1: There are, of course, research institutes in the Lower Mainland, and you made that point. I think that Vancouver has, 6 different research institutes, covering everything from, environmentalism to, very pro-business groups. Why do we need one, or why do you think one is necessary in Surrey?
2: Surrey is a vastly different municipality compared to almost anything we have in Canada. It's bigger than Vancouver and Burnaby combined. Almost a third of Surrey is farmland. And so the solutions that are created in Vancouver don't really work in Surrey because they're made by people who don't share our commutes, our emergency room wait times, or our rents. And so what we want is to bring that story back to Surrey and build policy solutions by us, for us.
1: Now, what is the model you're looking at when it comes to engaging with the public in City Hall, and how is that different from what you've done in the past?
2: I think that what we are doing now is what we're going to continue to do a lot of outreach in institutional media as well as new media to connect with as many people as possible and to share with them what City Hall is doing and what the data we have prior to decisions being made rather than after the fact.
1: Okay. And just give me an example of what some of the work you might be doing. I understand you did interviews with, most of the mayoral candidates in Surrey.
2: Yes. So we ended up interviewing 5 of the 6 mayoral candidates. We sat down with all of them for around an hour, and we talked through very detailed policy proposals with each one of them so that voters

0: will have that informed choice to know, well, where does each candidate stand on Surrey's housing needs report or the BRT on King George?
1: Right. And how will you disseminate all of this to the public then?
0: Well, through traditional media sources like this, but also through new media online.
1: Okay. We've got, of course, the municipal election is coming next month. And so what have you got planned for the weeks leading up to that?
0: So starting next week, we will launch our mayoral interview series. We've already filmed all the interviews that we'll be doing, and we've filmed them in a vertical first format, specifically tailored so that voters can get as much information as possible, because unfortunately, you know, no one is going to sit down and watch a 60-minute long interview, but they might watch 60 different clips of one interview. And so that's how we've structured our interviews.
1: Right. And you're calling yourself independent and nonpartisan. How important is it for you to maintain that independence? And how do you do that exactly?
0: I think it's extremely important. We're independent, but we're biased because we are Surrey first. We are going to continue to put forward solutions that are focused in Surrey and made in Surrey. And how we're going to do that is by being as transparent as possible with our finances, but also with our research practices.
1: But the work you've done in the past, you've done, you know, lots of work being pro-transit, that sort of thing. I mean, that will follow you to this new institute, will it?
0: Yes. So we are going to put forward solutions that we feel are focused in helping everyday residents of Surrey to build the future that we want.
1: And what are you hoping is the result of this, Mokam?
0: What we're hoping is to see real policy change and real policy solutions, because identifying problems is easy, but solutions are expensive. And so with every piece of research we put out, we're going to have tangible actions we want City Council to take. And then hopefully we're going to be able to push City Council to take those actions.
1: All right. Mokam, it's really good to hear you this morning, and we will follow along. Thank you so much.
0: Thank you. Have a great day.
1: You too. Take care. That is Mokam Singh Malik, the executive director of the newly launched Independent Nonpartisan Civic Policy Institute. It's called Metro Surrey. It is 11 minutes before 7 o'clock on the early edition. Amy Bell is back with traffic and weather.
2: Still looking fairly good for all the major routes. We started off with some earlier problems, but they've been cleared. So just seeing that volume steadily picking up now on Highway 1 as you're coming through the Cape Horn. And busy at times throughout the Burnaby Lake area. Also still seeing things build for the Alex Fraser and a bit of a jump in volume for the Stalawasin Bridge. Maryhill Bypass sluggish just as you're approaching Highway 1 and just starting to see the first of the morning's volume for the Cassiar Tunnel and the Iron Workers. Knight Street has eased right off after an earlier crash, but we're now seeing a lot more volume for the Oak Street Bridge. If you see trouble, text me at 236-330-2623. And mainly cloudy right now, but we'll get into sunshine later on, and then we're going to see sunshine right through the rest of the week, even into the weekend. I'll be back with more in about 10 minutes.
1: It is mainly cloudy out there.
2: Yeah, I told you.
1: I know.
2: And then it'll get nice.
1: Kind of a dank-looking morning at the moment.
2: Don't be fooled.
1: I'm not. Believe me. I trust you implicitly.
2: All right.
1: When it comes to this stuff. It is 10 minutes before 6 o'clock on the early edition on CBC Radio 1. The annual Union of BC Municipalities Convention began yesterday in Vancouver with conversations about natural resources and climate change, but also the challenges of harassment and being a woman in politics. It's all part of the breadth of the largest annual political convention in the province. And to take us through it is our municipal affairs reporter, Justin McElroy. Hello.
3: Hello.
1: This is Christmas and the Super Bowl for you, mm-hmm. all rolled into one, as
3: Absolutely.
1: We said. So tell me how the convention started out yesterday.
3: Yeah, there was all sorts of different panels. But interestingly, one thing that got the attention of about 100 or so politicians was a one-day-only mini-convention put together by ResourceWorks, the pro-natural resource development organization. Adrian Dix was there, Brad West was there, Christy Clark was there. And among the things that were presented was polling done by local group Fairview Strategies that showed a majority of British Columbians support future hypothetical oil, gas, and hydro projects, though interestingly not AI data centers. That was the one natural resource project that British Columbians, a majority of them, said they were against, or plurality compared to being for. Kevin Crossard is the CEO of Avatar Innovations, the Alberta venture capital company that sponsored the poll that was part of this one-day mini-convention. And he said an event like this, where you have so many politicians from around the province yeah. in one place, is a chance to make the case directly to politicians that BC should be more open for business.
4: There is this

0: tremendous opportunities, I think, across all sectors of the economy. And I think that there's just this real opportunity to seize the moment by delivering a pro-development agenda, like across all political parties. And that to me was what it was exciting. Cycles of investment that I think BC is poised to have is going to unlock a whole new wave of innovation that increases productivity.
1: We talk about the resolutions. We talk about the policy sessions. Yeah. There's also just some good old-fashioned lobbying happening this week.
2: Well, right, and that's off to the side, and that was not part of the official UBCM convention itself, but were natural resources also an issue at the convention itself?
1: Yeah, and I found this interesting because there was a real contrast presented yesterday between this unofficial Resource Works convention that got a lot of people in the building and the thing that the UBC and presented at the end of its official agenda yesterday, which was a play called Eyes of the Beast, and it presents the testimonies of 33 survivors from the 2021 heat dome, the burning of Lytton, and the floods that caught the province in two last year. Sean Holman is the director of the Climate Disaster Project at UVic and helped conceive of the project and said it was a real opportunity to have a more emotional lens to discuss and bring forward policy at a conference like this.
3: Local governments across British Columbia are responsible for disaster preparedness. They're responsible for essentially what we do when climate change arrives at our communities. They are on the front lines of this new world that we're in. So I think the idea of having this play, which is about the lived experience of their constituents, is so important and so powerful.
1: I saw Emergency Minister Kelly Green after the play that she went to as well, and she was emotional about it. And I think when you have at a thing like this so many dry policy sessions in a row, when you have something like a play, when you have something like the testimonies of people that survived this heat dome and stories of people that didn't, it really grips politicians and centers their way of thinking in a way that most things at this convention don't.
2: I have never heard of any such thing happening at a UBCM convention before.
1: Neither have I, which is why I found it really fascinating that they thought UBCM might be a place for this. They pitched the idea. And so, yeah, dozens and dozens of politicians, that was part of their agenda yesterday.
2: Isn't that interesting? And you're talking, of course, to all of these politicians. And would you say more of them are tending toward that natural resource conversation or more toward that, you know, the Holman take on climate change because they are inextricably linked?
1: I think a lot of them, being the optimistic politicians they are, try and say, why not both? But I do think that when push comes to shove, more of them would tend towards the climate change question these days, in part because so many municipalities have dealt with a wildfire evacuation or a flood over the past 6-7 years, an unprecedented, as we like to say, that's sadly all too precedented these days. And municipalities are the ones that are responsible for this in a lot of ways. They are on the front lines, and they really have to wrestle with, do they have the resources to deal with this constant threat now? And that keeps them up at night in a way that how can we create a new mega project to create more jobs doesn't.
2: Well, I guess so, but you do have, you know, communities where mills are closing down, where, you know, mines have been shut in the past, and I guess those are, you know, those are jobs and real day-to-day concerns, and people tend to put, you know, climate change off in that faraway category.
1: Certainly, and it's the breadth of things that you see at this convention and how they have to balance these priorities.
2: So how did the first day of the convention end?
1: It ended with receptions, of course, and one that I went to was by Equal Voice, an advocate for improving gender representation in Canadian politics. And one reason that I went there is to talk to people about a thing that I've seen in the numbers for this election, which is that we've seen a decline in gender representation on the ballot this election. The percentage of women running for mayor has declined from 28% of people to 25%, council staying the same at 36%. And that's for the first time in many elections that number has gone down. And part of the reason for that is, you know, when you look at it, is I talked to Bridget Burns. So she's running for Vancouver Council for the Green Party and says that it is a common problem of trying to recruit more women to put their name on the ballot.
4: I know a lot of kind of home responsibilities, busy schedules,
5: kind of influence that? Maybe online harassment influence?

0: speaking to a former colleague of mine who did a lot of candidate recruitment, they often said it took them 7 more times to convince a woman to run than asking a man. And they would often say, oh, why me? I'm not qualified. I don't know. And this person said, I've rarely ever heard that from a man when I've asked them to run.
1: It is a hard thing to get people to do, and it seems to be getting harder.
2: Yeah. Are there any lessons then that we can take to improve those sorts of numbers that we've seen? Because they're not great numbers.
1: They're not great numbers. We could say be less jerks to one another. The online harassment is a big part of this. You can say do more in the 4 years leading up to an election to build a culture where more types of people are inspired to run. But Duncan Mayor Michelle Staples says that ultimately it's a team effort.
3: They need to use their voices more. They need to make sure that women around tables, whatever table it is, whatever situation it is, are being respected, are being listened to, and that they're not tolerating disrespect, name-calling, and the way that women are spoken to. I've had so many times people just say, well, that's just part of the job. Well, that shouldn't be part of the job, whether you're, you know, a female or a male, but it definitely shouldn't be a part of your job, you know, some of the things that are said around violence against women in particular.
1: Hope springs eternal at a conference like this, but there are these real issues of all sorts that these politicians are trying to wrap their heads around.
2: All right. Justin, thank you so much.
1: Thanks, Stephen.
2: Justin McElroy, CBC's Municipal Affairs Reporter. And if you've got something you would like to add, our text line is always open to you, 236-330-2623. 236-330-2623. 2 minutes before 7 o'clock, Robert Zimmerman is here with some local news headlines.
4: Stephen, Prime Minister Mark Carney is confirming his government is seeking private investment to operate Canada's 4 largest airports, including YVR. Carney says the government will keep the land and underlying assets, but he says Ottawa will unlock their true value by bringing new capital and expertise to the operations. NBC Conservative finance critic Gavin Drew says the province's deficit forecast is a disaster. It's now estimated at $13.8 billion, an increase of nearly $500 million since February. More local news at 7:30. Now over to Amy Bell with traffic and weather.
5: And we are dealing with a new crash in Surrey. It's at 104th and 128th. Appears to be causing delays in all directions. No reports of any other problems, but we're definitely seeing more volume now for the Ironworkers Memorial. The Oak Street Bridge has also seen a big jump in its volume. Seeing more volume delays for the Stella Wassum and the Queensborough Bridge. Keep in mind in New Westminster, the Front Street truck route is closed between East Columbia and Begbie. We also have Oak Street closed between 10th and 12th while they're putting up a crane, and the subway construction on Broadway has it closed between Cambie and Alberta. It is going to be mainly cloudy for the next couple of hours, and then we'll brighten up. We'll see sunshine later on this afternoon, 18 to 22 for the expected high, and sunshine for Wednesday, Thursday, and Friday, with those temperatures anywhere from 19 at the water to 24 inland.
2: Amy, thank you so much. Lots to come in the next half hour of the program. The province has delivered its first quarter fiscal update. As we have been telling you, we will hear from Provincial Finance Minister Josie Osborne. Will join us right after World Report. Stick around, World Report comes your way next.
6: This is World Report. Good morning, I'm Marcia Young. Ottawa is making it cheaper to invest in Canada, and the money invested will go farther. That is the message being promoted today by Prime Minister Mark Carney. He addressed Canada's first ever investment summit being held in Toronto. Carney says the goal is to make Canada the most attractive place in the G7 to invest. Karina Roman is there. And Karina, what exactly is the Prime Minister announcing?
7: So there are certainly some news and announcements out of his speech this morning. Let's start with airports. Now, it's not a full privatization announcement. There had been some speculation about that. But the government is open for private investment or a sort of stake in the operation of Canada's 4 biggest airports, which would be Vancouver, Toronto, Montreal, and Calgary. So Mark Carney said that the federal government would keep ownership of the land and the physical assets, but this stake or this private investment would go into the operation of these airports, and the money raised through that would be reinvested in infrastructure to do with airports, especially regional airports, he said, to improve

0: Thank you, Marcia, and a very good Tuesday morning to you. I'm Stephen Quinn. This is the early edition on CBC Radio 1. And coming up in this half hour, BC's Minister of Finance, Josie Osborne, will join us to talk about the economic state of the province. That following the first quarter fiscal update, which was dropped yesterday, which showed the province is $13.8 billion, running a deficit thereof. That's coming your way in just a moment. Right now, Robert Zimmerman is here with some local news headlines.
1: Stephen, Peter Milibar says work continues with Elections BC to get official status for his new political party by October 5th. A major new gold mine is going ahead near Barkerville, and AI and data centers are playing a bigger role at this year's Union of BC Municipalities Convention. More local news at 7:30. Now over to Amy Bell with traffic and weather.
2: It is looking okay for most of the major routes. It's eased off on Highway 1 as you're coming out of Abbotsford through Langley, and some moderate delays through the Cape Horn and Burnaby Lake. Bigger jump in volume for the Alex Fraser, and now seeing things quite slow onto the east-west connector portion of Highway 91. A little busier for the Queensborough and the Stalawasin bridges, and seeing a bit of a delay northbound Highway 99 now as you're approaching Highway 17. Southbound for the Massey Tunnel with just the one lane getting through is slow from before Steveston. Looking good for the Knight Street Bridge, but Oak has certainly picked up some extra volume. It's slow going from about the 91 as you make your way north on Highway 99. If you see any trouble, text me at 236-330-2623. Crews just wrapping up a crash in Surrey at 104th and 128. West Coast Express train number 1 was having mechanical issues, so train number 2 is pushing it into the waterfront station. So a few delays across the line, and mainly cloudy right now, but we'll clear up this afternoon to highs anywhere from 18 to 22.
0: All right. Thank you, Amy.

0: And you can hear us on your CBC Listen app. You can watch us. 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Well, BC is looking at a $13.8 billion deficit for 2026-2027. That is according to projections shared yesterday during the province's latest quarterly fiscal update. The updated accounts for the latest 50% of U.S. accounts rather for the latest 50% U.S. tariffs. It does not account, though, for countermeasures rolled out by the federal government since then. And to tell us more about that, we're joined by BC's Finance Minister Josie Osborne, joins us this morning. Good morning to you, Minister.
1: Good morning. Thanks for having me on.
0: Thanks for being with us. For many of our listeners, hearing a $13.8 billion deficit can feel quite jarring. How are you feeling about the province's finances currently?
1: Well, it certainly is a very large number, and I can understand what people would be concerned about that. The quarterly report we revealed yesterday shows that we're continuing to navigate a really difficult and uncertain economic environment. And there are a lot of pressures on our budget, but despite that, you know, people in British Columbia are resilient, and our economy is showing resilience as well. And so we saw increased revenues in the place of income tax, for example, but we also saw some increased expenses, particularly around wildfire, for example, and altogether that results in a projected deficit of $13.8 billion, as you said.
0: And when you talk about increased revenues from taxes, is that necessarily, I mean, a good thing? Would you prefer to see increased through income tax, rather, would you prefer to see it elsewhere?
1: Well, I think the plan is to try to see it from all kinds of places. I mean, in part, increased income tax revenue because we get updated figures from the Canada Revenue Agency at the time of budget. Of course, we don't have those figures, and so we're able to update them. And we saw stronger household incomes to growing and diversifying the economy. We see that reflected in this update as well, where we saw, you know, stronger mining revenues, for example. And we know that the price of copper, gold, other minerals is higher now, and we see the benefits of that as well. So it's everything. And at the same time, taking the steps to continue to review expenditures, take a very disciplined and careful approach, continue the expenditure management process and finding efficiencies in government so we can redirect those back to the front line, back to the services that people depend on.
0: And what are the choices that you are forced into, though, with a $13.8 billion deficit?
1: Well, that's exactly what budgeting is about, and it's about making those choices. Our choices, our task, we feel is clear. Our priorities are supporting people, particularly through this uncertain time as we're experiencing global conflict and tariffs and slower economic growth. The same challenges or headwinds that other provinces are experiencing as well. And here in British Columbia, the demand continues to grow for healthcare and education, the other essential services that people rely on. And those services need to be there for people. Again, that's why we have to make careful choices and make those trade-offs, so that we can support people in their daily lives and the businesses that they're running, at the same time, of course, focus on growing the economy as well, so that we're growing the revenues and we have those to support that service.
0: Tariffs are on the minds of, well, many individuals, but many companies that do business with the United States. What kinds of sector-specific supports are in place to address those tariff impacts?
1: These tariff impacts are very real, and I know they will hit some people, some sectors, some businesses more than others. We've been living with this, of course, over the past, you know, over a year now. And this most recent round is really going to hit certain sectors even harder. I'm very, very pleased to see the work that Prime Minister Carney is doing and bringing out $7.5 billion of supports for Canadians. We've made it very clear to the federal government that, you know, we're 100% behind them in the work they're doing and to support Canadians and British Columbians through this. British Columbia, of course, we expect our fair share of those supports. And the Premier's asked all of us as ministers to stay in close contact with industry, with different sectors, to understand where gaps might exist in that so that we can help to fill them. And that you know, that's just so vitally important. Again, that's about being here for people at a time of uncertainty and making sure we support people through what we know is going to continue to be a tough time, at least for, you know, another year or two to come.
0: One of the reasons you cited for the increased amount of the deficit is wildfire spending. It went up. It hit about $850 million this year, which is about $614 million over what was originally projected. You know, given where we have been for wildfires and that they become frequent events that, you know, are

0: more and more destructive. What kinds of considerations are you taking when it comes to calculating what wildfire response is going to cost the province every year?
1: It's a really good question, because we have seen increased frequency and intensity of wildfires. This season in particular, another very hard one for many people and communities, and I just have to take the opportunity to say thank you to all of the wildfire fighters and responders out there. Our costs vary from year to year, of course, depending on the type of fire season we're having. And you know, back in 2022, it was $411 million. In 2 years later, it was over $1 billion. What we do is we set aside funds for wildfire response, but we have contingencies in place that we know we can use to make sure that we have the level of response.

0: response that's appropriate. And that is doing everything we can to protect people, to protect their properties, to protect their homes. And that, you know, that's part of the purpose of contingencies, is to have that buffer in place. At the same time, we have invested into the wildfire service, you know, creating a year-round standing wildfire service, and you know, the real professionalization of that, as well as working with communities to do the work to mitigate through Fire Smart, for example, and the suppression and things that are needed to account for the fact that we're in a bit of a new reality when it comes to wildfire.
1: There's an impression, Minister, that, and you know, I mean, it's very real for many people that, you know, food, gas, housing, clothing, daily activities, everything has become more expensive. You know, you look at the inflation rate sitting at about 3%, and people look around and go, well, that's, you know, groceries have gone up way more than that. There's a feeling that life has just become unaffordable for so many people who live in this province. Do you feel that?
0: Absolutely. And I hear that from my constituents every single day. We know that many people are struggling, and for all of the reasons that you just outlined, the cost of things is going up. That's why this government has taken so much action in targeted affordability responses, you know, increasing the BC family benefit, keeping ICBC rates low, investing in childcare, creating a renter's tax credit, really doing everything we can to support people in different places and in different parts of British Columbia to make sure that we can help to keep those costs down. And at the same time, you know, investing in the infrastructure and in the services that people need. So we have choices that we have to make, but we are always going to put people first, and we're not going to make, you know, big cuts at the expense of what people need. That's why we have to make these careful decisions, you know, balancing the growing the economy, investing in BC's natural resources and our people, and at the same time managing our expenses as we continue to move forward and support people.
1: And where I hear this most often is from people who live in rural communities. You know, you take healthcare as a single example, and you look at the number of emergency room closures that have happened throughout the province. You know, is that the kind of service that people are expecting?
0: Yes, people are expecting that service. Emergency rooms are something that, you know, for many folks, they're really a bellwether of the healthcare system for them. You want to know that when you need it, that it is there. And having just come out of the health ministry and into the finance ministry,
1: yes,
0: I really understand the challenges that are being faced. I come from a rural community myself. Now, while some of the work we've done has definitely brought down the frequency of emergency room closures, they are still occurring. And that's why I know the new Minister of Health, he is so focused on that as well. It's not just about recruiting more doctors and more nurses and healthcare workers into British Columbia to staff those rural communities, but it's also about, you know, creating the conditions for rural communities. They're fantastic places to live. And we need to tell more people about that so they make that choice too.
1: As you just mentioned, I mean, you just picked up this portfolio last month from MLA Brenda Bailey. When you stepped into this ministry, what was the part that you saw that you think needs the most attention? I mean, beyond mathematics.
0: Beyond mathematics, yeah. I mean, this is about continuing to listen to British Columbians, hearing from people, from families, communities, businesses. We're at the UBCM conference this week, of course, where we'll be hearing a lot from that. And it's continuing to support people. It's continuing the work that Minister Bailey began with the cost management exercises and the efficiency reviews, you know, looking at government and making very, very careful choices. And then supporting all of my colleagues in the work we're doing to grow the economy and continue to make those careful choices to support people.
1: All right. Minister, we'll leave it there this morning. Thank you very much for the time. We appreciate it.
0: Thanks for having me on.
1: All right. Take care. Bye-bye.
0: Bye-bye.
1: That is Josie Osborne, BC's finance minister. It's 23 minutes after 7 o'clock. Amy's back with traffic and weather.
2: Yes, and the jump in volume for the Alex Fraser was due to a stall northbound at the north end. Sounds like it's just been cleared, but still very sluggish from 64th. There's also a stall on Highway 91, the east-west connector westbound near Westminster Highway. It's now been moved off to the side, so we're actually seeing the delays there easing. Still quite busy into the Massey Tunnel north and southbound this morning. We've seen more volume for the Cassiar tunnels, but the Lionsgate Bridge is still in fairly decent shape. Busier for the Oak Street Bridge, but night has eased off completely, so that is your best bet. It is also still a bit busy for the Queensborough Bridge and for the Stalawassum. It is also mainly cloudy out there, but in a couple of hours, we'll see things brightening up and clearing skies. High

0: It's anywhere from 18 to 22, and then tomorrow we'll see sunshine with 19 to 24 for the highs.
1: All right, Amy, thank you so much. It is day two of the Canada Investment Summit in Toronto. We've been talking a lot about that this morning. Investors from Canada and from around the world are considering more than 160 projects highlighted by the federal government. And former Prime Minister Stephen Harper is going to be giving the keynote address to close the summit. Amanda Galbraith is a partner with the Oyster Group and a one-time advisor to the former Prime Minister. And she spoke with the CBC's David Common.
2: Prime Minister Harper does not tend to go out and make speeches superfluously. He weighs in very strategically and rarely on issues, and he is not just flying in for the end of the summit. He's been here since Sunday evening. I was at a reception that night. There were about 250 people in that room, and the Prime Minister Harper was in that room yesterday. He was side by side with Prime Minister Chrétien yesterday, also at a major announcement by Bell. And today we now see him closing.

0: was in that room yesterday. He was side by side with Prime Minister Chrétien yesterday, also at a major announcement by Bell. And today we now see him closing the summit. And I think, again, that just speaks to the uniqueness of this moment. I think from his perspective, from Chrétien's perspective, it's about putting partisanship aside and promoting Canada writ large. And I think also probably speaks to his elder statesman status and his position in the business world, which has expanded greatly since he was prime minister over a decade ago.
1: We hear Bell Canada, Saskatchewan. You speak a bit about that announcement that was made. It's the first of the big billion plus announcements that are being made here. How do we measure success out of this thing?
0: I mean, it came out really early, right? The prime minister floated this $1 trillion number over 5 years. Now, that is a huge, very big expectation to set, which I think I'm hearing they're walking back a little bit. That being said, there is a lot of momentum happening. And not only, I think, do they have pre-baked announcements that, as you see, roll out yesterday, will roll out throughout today, and my guess is throughout the rest of the week, but there's this knock-on effect of a Me Too kind of environment.

0: initially thought. So what's going on there?
1: Yeah, basically, it's the ongoing conflict between Iran and the U.S. and the Gulf region. It began in February. It's September now. No end in sight. IEA says stalled oil shipments in the Gulf of Hormuz and attacks on oil refineries in the region have diesel prices up 77% since January, aviation fuel up 33%. The organization says higher prices will reduce crude demand by about 2.5 million barrels per day. That's larger than the IEA's earlier prediction of a shortfall, 1.6 million barrels. Mm. Worse on the supply side, though, because price works both ways. The IEA now forecasting crude supply to drop by 5.7 million barrels a day, almost 6 million barrels. That's a ton, because previously they had predicted a shortfall, but in the range of 4 million barrels a day. And a lot of that is just, you know, you can't move oil through the strait now, and there's a lot of refinery problems going on, a bunch of issues, really.
0: And one of the reasons for those problems in the current crude market is that lack of oil refineries. Why is there such a shortage in processing capacity?
1: In the short term, Iranian and rebel attacks, they've damaged the refining capacity in the Gulf region, processing there down almost 4 million barrels a day. Same in Russia. There, Ukraine is targeting Russia's oil processing capacity, so that's down about 1.5 million barrels a day. That's led to working refineries operating at almost 100% capacity, so they don't have any spare room to increase production. Experts say, though, even with the high prices, there's no incentive to build new oil refineries in Canada and the U.S. First in the U.S., they've got one going up in Texas, first one since 1977, but won't be operational till 2028. Canada, our refineries are actually generally built to handle sweet light crude, but 65% of our production comes from heavy oil from Alberta. Experts say it's too expensive to switch the refinery to handle the difficult Alberta oil. Also, there's studies that show we get a bigger bang for the economy by extracting the oil than exporting it, rather than extracting it and refining it. You wouldn't think that's the case, but I kind of know what the study's looking at. It's kind of interesting.
0: Yeah. And briefly, let's talk about the fight over Jimmy Buffett's estate.
1: Yeah, the fight over the mayor of Margaritaville's estate turning into a brass-knuckle brawl. In one corner, one-time financial advisor Richard Mazenter. On the other one, the singer's spouse of 46 years, Jane Buffett. $275 million estate. They're really fighting over her allowance for the estate. She's getting $2 million a year. Sounds like a ton, but it's only a 1% return on that estate. So they're going to court in January. She's going to accuse Mazenter of misrepresenting the income from the estate. Essentially, Stephen, she'll be looking for more than just a lost shaker of salt.
0: Yes, well, all right. He did well, Mr. Buffett. Mr. Buffet.
1: Considering it's like one song, that's all I know of.
0: No, I know. The royalties that roll in from that sucker. Phil, thank you so much. We'll talk tomorrow.
1: Thanks, Steve.
0: Phil DeMont with a look at business and Jimmy Buffett.

0: And Amy Bell's here with traffic and weather.
1: I had dinner in New York at Jimmy Buffett's restaurant.
0: Did you?
1: That was quite the experience.
0: Was it a buffet?
1: No. Oh. It was just Margaritaville.
0: Because they should have just called it Jimmy Buffet.
1: Jimmy Buffett's Buffet.
0: Or just Jimmy Buffet.
1: Okay. Maybe next time.
0: Who knows? Don't You stay out of this. Amy, how are we doing for traffic?
1: We are looking okay, but we do have some issues over at the Alex Fraser. Largely cleared, but we did have a northbound collision at the north end and then a stall on the east-west connector. So still in the final clearing stages and still seeing some extra delays there. Thankfully, though, everything else, not too bad. Just moderate delays through the Burnaby Lake area. You're all going to find it busier, though, for the Cassiar tunnels coming off of Highway 1 and mainly cloudy right now. I assure you, it will get sunny later on this afternoon with highs anywhere from 18 to 22.
0: I am looking forward to that. Amy, thank you so much. Lots to come. 7:30 now on the early edition in time for the CBC Local News with Robert Zimmerman.
2: Good morning. It's 14 degrees and mainly cloudy in Vancouver. Prime Minister Mark Carney is confirming his government is seeking private investment to operate Canada's four largest airports, including YVR. He has been at his investment summit where hundreds of CEOs and asset managers from Canada and around the world have gathered in Toronto.
3: The Government of Canada will retain ownership of the underlying land and assets, but we will unlock their true value by bringing in new capital and expertise to their operations and their growth. We will reinvest the tens of billions of dollars of capital that we raise into infrastructure that Canada needs for the next generation.
2: Carney says that includes regional airports and other transportation infrastructure. Last night, more than 1,000 protesters gathered in downtown Toronto to demonstrate against the summit, calling for investment in renewable energy and healthcare rather than fossil fuels and data centers. A new round of U.S. tariffs on Canadian goods took effect just after midnight Eastern, adding 50% levies to 110 products ranging from specific cheeses to motorboats, all-terrain vehicles, and furniture. The fresh tariffs are part of a series of additions and removals announced by the Trump administration last week. The White House says it will simultaneously remove tariffs on 10 items, including salt, sugar, cement, switchboards, and toilet paper. There's more reaction to the province's ballooning deficit, which is now on track to hit close to $14 billion this year. Janella Hamilton has more.
4: The government's really got to get a handle on its spending.
5: David Williams is the vice president of economics with the BC Business Council. He says the deficit shows how fast BC's financial health has eroded over the past 5 years.
4: The costs of running the government for this year will be $100 billion. We're going to cross the $100 billion threshold. We weren't supposed to do that until next year.
5: The province says it spent nearly $1 billion more than budgeted fighting wildfires. It's also been hit by lower than expected natural gas revenues after an accounting error. Gavin Dew is the BC Conservative finance critic. He says private sector growth is key, adding BC's PST expansion set for October is only going to hurt businesses more.
6: We're not going to get out of this mess by just taxing more.
5: Premier David Eby has said the move is necessary to stabilize the economy and fund crucial public services. Janella Hamilton, CBC News, Vancouver.
2: As the trade war with the United States continues, more BC retirees are rethinking their winter travel plans. Pornima Francis has the details.
7: More BC snowbirds are swapping U.S. winter destinations for shorter off-season trips and domestic travel, keeping more retirees closer to home.
8: This is something that is sort of bringing in a new era.
7: Simon Fraser University professor Dr. Valerie Crooks says due to the trade war with the U.S., snowbirds have lost ease of border access when traveling south and the social networks they've built there.
8: These networks, not only do they act as an important sense of social connection, but also, you know, they're important networks of information.
7: Still, travel advisor Mackenzie McMillan says many are eager to give up their U.S. properties and pivot to new destinations.
9: They're actually spending more money to avoid the U.S. than they would for those more seasonal moves to the United States.
7: He says another perk that comes returning to destinations like Mexico and Costa Rica is saving on health insurance, a priority when planning long-term retirement travel plans. Purnima Francis, CBC News, Vancouver.

0: Vancouver.
1: AI and data centers are playing a bigger role at this year's Union of BC Municipalities Convention. The City of Victoria has a resolution before the convention. It calls on the federal and provincial governments to work with municipalities on regulations and says AI poses potential national security risks. Victoria Councillor Jeremy Caradonna is the author of the resolution.
2: We're in this world where we're in this pseudo reality online where all sorts of slop gets tossed around and it confuses people. And if people are confused, they can't differentiate what is true from false. And that's just inherently a risk and a threat to our democracy.
1: Caradonna says if his resolution passes, he hopes all levels of government can create a standing committee. And a small earthquake was recorded off the west coast of Vancouver Island at around 1:30 this morning. The 3.8 magnitude quake happened about 55 kilometers off Euclid at a depth of 5 kilometers. Emergency Info BC says no tsunami is expected. The U.S. Geological Service says 8 people reported feeling the quake. It's 7:35 and that's the CBC News.
3: Robert, thank you so much.
1: You're welcome, Stephen.
3: Robert Zimmerman in the CBC Vancouver newsroom, and a very good Tuesday morning to you. I'm Stephen Quinn. This is the early edition on CBC Radio 1. It's the 15th of September, or as I like to think of it, the Ides of September, because nothing good ever happens on the Ides. And yep. It's a Tuesday.
4: It's also my dad's birthday.
3: Oh, happy birthday.
4: Yeah.
3: Happy birthday, Amy's
4: dad. Happy birthday, Dad.
3: Happy birthday to you. Happy birthday to you.
4: It's a jazzy little tune.
3: Happy birthday to you. Amy's dad? Okay. There we go.
4: Thank you.
3: That's right. I'll do that. I'll do that for anybody pretty much. No, I won't.
4: No, you won't.
3: I don't think I've ever done
4: do
3: that.
4: Do not
3: before.
4: Open up that can of worms.
3: Hey, if you want me to sing your birthday, happy birthday to your loved ones, don't call me. Nice. Subtle fade there, Burke. Way to go. Amy, how are we doing out there?
4: We're doing okay. Lots of problems that we had earlier around the Alex Fraser. So still in the final clearing stages, northbound at the north end and also on Highway 91, the east-west connector. So it's definitely a busy one. It is busy at the Massey Tunnel in both directions. No problems. It's just volume. Same story for the Oak Street Bridge. It's also getting a lot busier on Highway 1 now through the Burnaby Lake area, but really backing up for the Cassiar Tunnel. So, yeah, we get close to 8 o'clock. We sort of get closer to peak morning volume. It is going to be sunnier later on, but right now we're still dealing with a lot of clouds, even a risk of a few little showers here and there. But then drier and brighter skies this afternoon with highs anywhere from 18 to 20. And sunshine tomorrow, 19 to 24 for the high. And I'll be back with more in about 10 minutes.
3: Amy, thank you so much. And lots to come in this half hour of the program. A group of former attorney generals in this province who served under multiple parties are coming together to argue that modern treaties are good for reconciliation and good for the province overall. We are going to hear an argument for that approach coming up in just a couple of minutes with former BC Finance Minister Mike DeYoung is going to join us. It's 22 minutes before 8 o'clock. Matt Cullen is in for Scott Regeer on CBC Sports. Good morning to you.
5: Morning to you, Stephen.
3: We've got the Blue Jays missing an opportunity to move into the final wild card spot, and that was a painful loss.
5: It was a bit of a heartbreaker last night. We can't really sugarcoat it this time, Stephen. 6 outs away from another key victory that would have put them into a wild card spot, but instead the Jays and their fans waking up dealing with a little bit of regret, missed opportunity. It all happened in the top of the 9th inning with a tied game and just a late error from the Jays reliever Louis Varland, trying to cover first base, trying to help out his teammate, but just couldn't quite catch the throw. That allowed the Tigers to score the eventual game-winning run. So 6-5, that's a crucial mistake. But the manager, John Schneider, said overall the relief pitchers, the bullpen, have been pretty good, and they're not to shoulder the blame.
6: I wish they were all available every night and they didn't get tired. But tonight's one of those nights where some guys are down in the pen and other guys have to come in and get some outs. And I think when you bring in Louis, everyone just expects it to be perfect. But they've all been really good. We've relied on them really, really heavily. We're going to do that again tomorrow. And they're all doing their part. So they're a huge reason why we are where we are. And they're going to continue to be down the stretch.
5: Let's not dwell on the bad news, though, Stephen, because the Jays are still one game back of the final playoff spot. They're chasing Cleveland, who also lost last night.

0: So nothing changes in terms of that. 11 games to go in the season and another big game against Detroit this afternoon.
1: All right. And in basketball, it's officials. The Raptors have their championship star back.
0: Yes, Kawhi Leonard, he is back. And that made some basketball fans think back to this moment. That was the day that Kawhi Leonard famously announced himself as the fun guy during the introductory media day, along with now that famous laugh. What happened after that? All good things. The Raptors went on to win the title that year for the first time in the franchise's history. Took 7 years, though, Stephen, for him to come back, but now he is officially a Raptor. The trade, as we talked about yesterday, was put on hold for quite some time as the LA Clippers and Kawhi were both investigated for potentially circumventing the salary cap, which is a big no-no in pro sports.
1: Yeah.
0: Kawhi is back. He's 35 years old, and we'll see if there's any more fun guy moments and maybe another awkward laugh or two when he meets the media next week. We do have some other basketball news from Ottawa, the Wheelchair World Championships. The women have a big game today. They're 4-0 playing against Great Britain. The men's team yesterday unfortunately fell to Poland, so no medals there. And there's also an interesting report. Karen Larson has a piece on this with regards to a local BC group potentially interested in WNBA expansion, so pro women's basketball. Of course, the Toronto Temple played a couple of games in Vancouver over the summer. No formal process, but citing the high attendance numbers with women's sports, yes, in the Lower Mainland. The Rise, number one in attendance in soccer, and the Golden Eyes, number two in ice hockey. So would be exciting to have pro basketball back in the Lower Mainland. We'll have to keep an eye on that.
1: Yeah, and both soccer and hockey, as you said, drawing very good crowds and just putting a very high-quality product onto the ice and onto the pitch.
0: Indeed, yes.
1: Matt, we will leave it there this morning. Thank you so much.
0: Thank you.
1: Appreciate it. We'll talk tomorrow.
0: All right.
1: That is Matt Cullen from CBC Sports. It's 19 minutes before 8 o'clock on the early edition on CBC Radio 1. Well, a group of 11 former BC attorneys general have signed a letter arguing that modern treaties are the most practical form of reconciliation available. Now, this comes as the province's treaty with the Katsalas Nation is facing calls from the Union of BC Indian Chiefs to be put on pause. That's because of ongoing territorial land disputes that are still being worked through. Now, despite the legal challenges that have to do with that treaty, the legislature is expected to vote on the Katsalas Treaty this in the fall session. Now, in response to the former Attorney General's letter, the province says that the letter makes this even more clear that negotiated agreements are the best path to resolving challenging issues left by previous generations. Our next guest is one of the signatories of that letter. Mike DeYoung is a former BC Liberal MLA, former Attorney General, former Minister of Aboriginal Relations and Reconciliation, and he joins us on the line this morning. Good morning to you, Mike DeYoung.
2: Stephen, great to be on the early edition.
1: Oh, always great to hear from you. Thank you. Tell me what is behind this letter. Why did you put your name to it?
2: So, look, I'm glad you asked that because I think the first thing that needs to be emphasized is that this is not a political statement. It's not a partisan statement. Interesting, it might be the first time you've had former

0: and offer an opinion, advice, if you will, about the preferences associated with trying to negotiate comprehensive treaties versus what we have seen lately, which is decisions emanating from the courts that have led to all kinds of anxiety and understandable anxiety on the part of people who now worry that their private property rights might be in jeopardy.
1: And why is it that you know, the idea of a treaty seems so novel when we do have, you know, a federal and provincial office that's dedicated to signing treaties, the BC Treaty Commission?
0: Yeah, it's, and, you know, I signed six of them in my time in government, and people, I think, remember the Nisga Treaty.
1: Yes.
0: Anyone that's taken the ferry from Tsawwassen looks over at the Tsawwassen First Nation and sees the incredible success that has flowed from the negotiation of that comprehensive treaty. Stephen, I think for whatever reason, and I won't pretend to speak for governments in Ottawa or Victoria over the past decade, somehow the emphasis shifted away somewhat from negotiating the treaty. Some of that, by the way, there are First Nations who are not interested. But I think in the aftermath of some court decisions of late, in the aftermath of the challenges that have arisen with respect to the handling of DRIPA, I think there is a renewed interest and need to find a path forward. And I think most Canadians are interested in finding a path forward, but not at the expense of putting their own homes at risk or their own private property rights at risk. And negotiated comprehensive treaties have proven over the past 30 years that they are an instrument in which you can accomplish both goals.
1: In a statement to CBC News, the Ministry of Indigenous Relations and Reconciliation said they are working with the federal government to try to move more treaties along and to bring some clarity and some certainty to everybody. What would indicate to you that the province is finally taking this seriously, or that the province and the federal government are taking this seriously?
0: Well, we've seen some progress of late, and I think that's a positive sign. And, you know, in part, What I think you're seeing with this letter is an attempt by former, retired, grizzled old war horse politicians who at one time were in the midst of the cut and thrust of partisan debate to say, collectively, we think, despite our political differences of the past, we think this represents a responsible, logical pathway forward. And you have, for whatever it's worth, you have our collective support, governments in Ottawa, governments in Victoria, to focus on this and try to make it happen. So, you know, I don't overestimate or overemphasize the importance of a document like this, beyond the fact that it represents, I think, a thoughtful submission from some old guys that used to be involved.
1: I mean, obviously, there are two different interpretations of what the current process is leading to and what the Cowichan decision means. We have heard assurances from many First Nations that nobody is out to take your land away from you. And then we've also heard a lot of people who are private property owners who are very much worried about their land being taken away. You know, is the truth of that somewhere in the middle, or do we even know what the repercussions could be?
0: Well, I think the bottom line is many people are concerned, and I understand why they're concerned. And that's what happens when these issues get referred to the courts. You end up with decisions that are unpredictable, that in many ways increase the level of anxiety and uncertainty. And the advantage to negotiating an agreement is the parties sit down, they hammer it out, and it becomes clear. And again, I point to the examples of the past 20, 25 years that by any measure, I think, have been very successful, and where you haven't seen any of those issues around private property rights and concerns arise.
1: How do you think the future of modern treaty negotiations is going to change because of the, you know, the anxiety people are feeling now about those court decisions then?

0: Well, I don't have a crystal ball, but our hope, my hope, and why I agreed to sign on to this is that we can get back to some intensive negotiations. I think the vast, as I said before, the vast majority of Canadians want us to move forward, want to create a future for Aboriginal, non-Aboriginal Canadians that is prosperous, that is hopeful. They don't want to do it in a way that is going to jeopardize their right to own their own home and private property rights generally. And this is a proven recipe for moving forward. Look, it doesn't happen quickly. And I don't want to leave the impression some of these negotiations go on for over a decade. It would be nice if we could speed up the process. That's not always possible. And, of course, you've got to have willing partners on the part of the First Nations right. themselves. But, look, I'm a glass-half-full guy. I remain hopeful that with goodwill we can move forward and eliminate some of the anxiety and uncertainty that presently exists.
1: Mike DeYoung, we'll leave it there this morning. Thank you for taking the time with us. We appreciate it.
0: Stephen, great to be on the program.
1: Okay, you take care. Bye-bye now. That is Mike DeYoung, former BC Liberal MLA, former Attorney General, former Minister of Aboriginal Relations and Reconciliation, and our apologies for the quality of the audio there. We apparently reached him on a train this morning while he was assembling a piece of IKEA furniture. No, that wasn't it, but he was on a train. 11 minutes before 8 o'clock, and Amy Bell is back with traffic and weather.
2: Yeah, speaking of trains, we have had delays on the West Coast Express this morning, so still seeing some slowdowns. No reports of any new problems, and still in the final clearing stages of this crash are two problems on Highway 91. So one was at the north end of the Alex Fraser. That's been cleared, but we're still seeing some extra volume and still waiting to clear the last of a stall westbound on the 91 connector near Westminster Highway. Totally off to the shoulder, but a little bit of extra volume coming through there. Quite a big push of volume now for the Queensborough Bridge, and we're also seeing big delays for the Stella Wassum coming off King George and also off of Scott Road. Volume is heavier now on Highway 1 through the Cape Horn. Moderate delays through Burnaby Lake. And then for the Cassiar Tunnels, you're starting to slow close to boundary, or actually a little bit before it. We'll see these cloudy conditions persisting for the next little while, but then by this afternoon, we're into sunshine. Highs anywhere from 18 to 22 degrees. And I'll have another look before the news.
1: Amy, thank you so much. Well, one of the reported things to come out of the summit that's taking place in Toronto right now, the first ever Canada Investment Summit. The Globe and Mail earlier reported that Canada's airports would be seeking some private contributions. And in fact, that has come true for the long-term concessions for the country's four largest airports. It's part of one of the deals that have already been announced. Today is the last day of the Canada Investment Summit, and Prime Minister Mark Carney was speaking earlier this morning. He announced a plan to allow foreign investment, as we just said, in Canada's four largest airports. Right now I'm joined by Jeff Mahon. He's the Director for Geopolitical and International Business at the consulting firm Strategy Corp. Good morning to you, Jeff.
3: Good morning. Thanks for having me.
1: Thank you for being with us. There have been, as someone just put it a while ago, some pre-baked announcements that were made to go along with this summit. What do you make of what we've seen so far?
3: Absolutely. Any announcement that's coming out of the summit right now would have been in the works for some time. The investors that have descended on Toronto this week wouldn't have had time to come up with anything immediately coming out of just one day of the summit so far. So these announcements have definitely been in the works for a bit of time between the government and relevant proponents.
1: Right. And the point here was to try to secure $1 trillion in investment over a 5-year period. Do you think we'll see that when this finally ends?
3: Well, we definitely won't see $1 trillion investment announced by the end of today. For investors to be able to make decisions to identify, you know, one or many of the 160 projects that have been put forward by the government of Canada, mm-hmm. that's going to take some time, you know, probably weeks and months while due diligence is undertaken and deal structure is formed. So the implications of this investment summit is not going to be fully realized for some time to come now.
1: We have seen protests from unions and Indigenous groups and others related to the summit. And

0: Protesters say they're worried about the future of public services, about more pipelines in Canada. They say they don't want to leave Canada's economic future in the hands of CEOs. What do you make of those concerns?
1: Well, it's understandable when you have some of the world's wealthiest money managers, all coalescing in a, a

0: we need to do is we need to step back and take a look at the bigger picture of what's going on here. Why is the prime minister seeking investment in the first place? Well, the short answer is Donald Trump's trade war. When the US launches trade attacks against Canada and threatens market access, that has undermined investment confidence in Canada because many projects rely on the US market for their offtake. And if that situation were to prolong, Canada would see its economic growth curtailed, and that would lead to big concerns. So when we look at the types of investment that's being attracted here, it's not stock markets and bonds, it's productive capital to go in wealth-generating projects, projects that would also mean jobs, including jobs for some of those protesters. So I think we need to understand that we're in a unique moment right now where investment is needed in order to do what the government has, you know, identified with their Build Canada agenda.
1: There were specific concerns from the leader of the federal NDP, Avi Lewis, and I just want you to hear a little bit of what he said on As It Happens last night on CBC Radio.
2: The whole major projects approach and the investment summit represents a massive doubling down on the status quo, on shipping raw commodities elsewhere. And I think it's a striking lack of imagination in terms of both the cost of living emergency that Canadians face in these economically stressful times and what is really needed to improve the lives of the vast majority of Canadians immediately.
1: And that's Avi Lewis, the NDP leader, federal NDP leader. And he went on to ask where the excess profits and wealth taxes are. What do you make of those comments?
0: Well, Mr. Lewis's views are well known, and they haven't seemed to change over the last decade when he, you know, participated in the creation of the LEAP manifesto, is made clear that they're not interested in resource development. But I think we need to take a 1 + 1 = 2 perspective when it comes to Canada's resource industry. Canada has a wide, diverse economy where resources, oil and gas, mining are part of the picture. We're going to need to make sure that we are utilizing the full portfolio of what Canada has to offer if we want to be able to get jobs for everyone, to be able to get taxable income from those jobs, to be able to support some of the transition that Mr. Lewis would like to see take place.
1: One of the announcements we did hear this morning was that Prime Minister Mark Carney has announced a new plan for investment in 4 major Canadian airports. So that includes YVR here. And this is private investment in the airports. How much impact could that have?
0: Well, I think a lot of people around the country should, you know, breathe a bit of a sigh of relief because some of the original plans when they were first floated appeared to include all of Canada's airports. So now that it's identified just, the 4 largest airports, that makes a lot more sense from a public-private partnership perspective. I would not suspect to see, a full-scale privatization of these airport authorities. But welcoming private capital, loosening the terms for them to be able to go and seek investment so they can expand capacity, reduce bottlenecks, I think that holds the potential to be able to be a win for Canadians. And we got to remember that, these airport authorities are regulated by the Government of Canada through, being airport authorities. And as such, the government's always going to be able to have oversights to be able to ensure a minimum level of services. So again, just like everything else, it'll take time to tell what the full effect will be. And if there is problems, we can suspect a public pushback. But let's wait until we see how this actually rolls out before casting strong judgment.
1: The airport improvement fees are not a new thing. We've seen them at the publicly funded airports, of course. But do we worry about what that could cost with private proponents?
0: I think that that's, again, that's a challenging question for me to answer off the top of my head right now. I would say that the main thing we need to focus on is creating opportunities for investors to be able to realize returns. Yes. So that they get the confidence to invest in Canada. And if airports has been something that has been identified, it should be up for conversation. And a conversation that doesn't just include business, but includes the whole of society. And that's the role of government to represent.
1: Jeff, great to hear you this morning. Thank you so much for taking our call. We appreciate it.
0: It's my pleasure. Thanks for having me.
1: And take care. That's Jeff Mahan. He is the Director for Geopolitical and International Business at the consulting firm Strategy Corp. 2 minutes before 8 o'clock on the early edition, Robert Zimmerman is here with some local news headlines.
3: Stephen, a new round of U.S. tariffs on Canadian goods took effect just after midnight East

0: Stern adding 50% levies to 110 products, ranging from specific cheeses to motorboats, all-terrain vehicles, and furniture. The fresh tariffs are part of a series of additions and removals announced by the Trump administration last week. And BC Conservative finance critic Gavin Drew says the province's deficit forecast is a disaster. It's now estimated at $13.8 billion, an increase of nearly half a billion since February. More local news at 8:30. Now over to Amy Bell with traffic and weather.
1: And we do have a new problem, a collision eastbound Highway 1 between Kensington and Gullardy that has the right lane blocked, and it is steadily picking up. Still waiting to clear that crash that was westbound on Highway 91 at Westminster Highway, completely off to the shoulder, but still causing a few extra delays. We're also dealing with the closure of 203rd and Industrial Avenue for ongoing construction, so expect it to be slow through that area. Oak Street remains closed between 10th and 12th Avenue for work. Front Street truck route also closed between East Columbia and Begbie. Definitely seeing sort of peak volume now for all of the major routes. It's really built for the North Shore bridges and the Richmond bridges. And still mainly cloudy out there, but we'll see sunshine later this afternoon. Highs anywhere from 18 to 22 tomorrow. Sunny, highs anywhere from 19 to 24, and pretty much the same for Thursday and Friday. I'll have another look coming up after the news.
2: I'm going through the list of specific cheeses here. As Robert just said, they are very specific cheeses.
1: And what are some of the specific cheeses?
2: Well, I haven't come across them yet because it's really, really long because it's all in the whole dairy section here. It's like walking through the dairy section. It's a lot of cheeses. Lots to come on the program. Stay with us. We're going to bring you another municipal debate.
3: This is World Report. Good morning. I'm Marcia Young. Prime Minister Mark Carney has a message for investors.
4: Investors should know that when Canada says it wants something built, Canada will get it built.
3: Carney says Ottawa is making it cheaper to invest in Canada and that the money invested will go farther. That is the message out of Canada's first ever investment summit. It is wrapping up today in Toronto. The Prime Minister says the goal is to make Canada the most attractive place in the G7 to invest. The CBC's Karina Roman is there. Karina, what exactly is the Prime Minister announcing?
5: So there are certainly some news and announcements out of his speech this morning. Let's start with airports. Now, it's not a full privatization announcement. There had been some speculation about that. But the government is open for private investment or a sort of stake in the operation of Canada's four biggest airports, which would be Vancouver, Toronto, Montreal, and Calgary. So Mark Carney said that the federal government would keep ownership of the land and the physical assets, but this stake or this private investment would go into the operation of these airports, and the money raised through that would be reinvested in infrastructure to do with airports, especially regional airports, he said, to improve, you know, the transportation system across the country. The other major announcement that he made was a new investment tax measure. He's calling it the productivity mega deduction. This mega deduction means that companies will be able to have more of their assets covered or be eligible for this immediate write-off or immediate expensing of these investments they make. So whether it's new fiber optic cable or a mining property or oil and gas pipelines or software, it used to be that sort of 15% of their assets would be eligible for this deduction. Now it's 65%. And the government is going to make this deduction that's now allowed to be immediate, they're going to make it permanent. And the Prime Minister says this means that Canada is lowering the marginal effective tax rate on new business investment from 13% to 6.4%, which he says is the lowest of any major economy in the world, including the U.S.
3: Thanks so much, Karina.
5: You're welcome.
3: The CBC's Karina Roman in Toronto. U.S. President Donald Trump is criticizing the U.S. Supreme Court decision rejecting his attempt to restrict the use of mail-in ballots. The decision is a significant loss for the president. For years, he has claimed the system is fraudulent. The court's decision comes just weeks away from November's midterm elections. Mark Carcasol is in our Washington bureau. And Mark, what is this issue all about?
6: This goes all the way

0: Well, good Tuesday morning. I'm Stephen Quinn. This is the early edition on CBC Radio 1. Thank you for being along with us. It is the 15th of September, and we're just a few weeks away from the civic elections right across the province of BC. And so who will be the next mayor of West Vancouver? Every week on the program, we have been holding a debate with one Lower Mainland municipality. Today, it is West Vancouver, and three people hoping for that job will be joining us in studio for a debate in just a couple of minutes. Right now, Robert Zimmerman is here with some local news headlines.
1: Stephen, the BC Conservatives are calling the province's fiscal update a disaster as the deficit estimate balloons to $13.8 billion. A major new gold mine is going ahead near Barkerville. And a motion is going before the UBCM calling for more safeguards against artificial intelligence, which is being called a national security risk. More local news at 8:30. Now over to Amy Bell with traffic and weather.
2: And it looks like we have a new problem on the Pitt River Bridge eastbound, so that could be causing some major delays. We also have a collision eastbound Highway 1 between Kensington and Gullardy that has the right lane blocked. Wrapping up the problem we had on Highway 91, the east-west connector near Westminster Highway. It was just off to the shoulder, but still causing a bit of a visual distraction. There is a collision at 104th and 128th wrapping up. We also have the closure of Oak Street between 10th and 12th Avenues, and they're working for the next couple of days at 203rd and Industrial Avenue, so it is blocked off as well. Still seeing cloudy conditions, but we'll get into clearing skies this afternoon with sunshine and highs anywhere from 18 to 22. Back with more in about 10 minutes.
0: Amy, thank you so much. We are coming up on 12 minutes after 8 o'clock on the early edition on CBC Radio 1. We're at 88.1 FM in Metro Vancouver, 690 AM. 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Now, we are less than 5 weeks away from local election day right across the province. And every Tuesday here on the early edition, we're holding a mayoral debate with a different municipality in Metro Vancouver. Today, we're focusing on West Vancouver, where there are three high profile candidates who we will hear from. Mark Sager was elected mayor 4 years ago, previously served as mayor of West Vancouver in the 1990s, and Mark is seeking re-election. Good morning to you.
3: Good morning.
0: Sharon Thompson is a 2-term West Vancouver city councillor and is challenging Sager. Good morning to you, Sharon.
4: Good morning, Stephen.
0: Thank you for being here. And Kirk LaPointe is also challenging Mark Sager. And Kirk is a longtime newspaper executive and columnist. He finished runner-up for mayor of Vancouver in 2014 and is now challenging, as we just said, in West Vancouver. Good morning to you.
5: Hi, Stephen.
0: Also former ombudsman here at CBC. And joining us, as always, to help moderate this debate, reporter, our municipal affairs reporter, Justin McElroy, is here. Justin?
6: Hello, Stephen. West Vancouver has had a mostly collegial council over the last 4 years, but beneath the surface, there have been interesting debates over policies and leadership, and we hope to explore

0: lot of that today. We'll begin with 30-second opening statements from each candidate, beginning with Kirk LaPointe.
1: Thanks very much. I'm Kirk LaPointe, and my campaign has heard a clear call for change. Change to restoring trusted leadership in the community, change in how we consult residents, change in how we control taxes and spending, and so urgently after the election, we need to take the 7% proposed tax increase and bring it down to 3% and limit tax increases to less than half the inflation rate. You know, change comes from fresh thinking, fresh eyes, and a willingness to do things differently, and I'll be the candidate that offers that.
0: We then go on to Sharon Thompson.
2: Thank you. I'm running for mayor because West Vancouver wants a mayor that they know and can trust, someone with deep roots and relevant experience. I've lived in the community for 40 years and raised my three children, and experiencing the community as a parent versus now as an empty nester is very different. I spent 10 years working in the West Van Sea to Sky Corridor for the province, and I'm now serving my 8th year on council. I will bring thoughtful leadership and a seamless transition into a new council with a refreshed energy and a refocus on

0: I will bring thoughtful leadership and a seamless transition into a new council with a refreshed energy and a refocus on what's most important to our community.
1: And finally, to Mark Sager.
2: Thanks, Justin. It's been an honor to serve the community. I am the born and raised candidate at the table here today. I was first elected in 1979 as a school trustee, and after 3 years, I was chosen by my colleagues to chair the school board. I then served 6 years on council, followed by 6 years as mayor, and more recently, in the last election, 4 years. I'm extremely proud of what we've accomplished in the last 4 years. We've accomplished a lot of community goals, the place for sport, the Cypress Village, the Inglewood long-term care. We've brought down reduced taxes by $1.5 million. You're going to cut me off. There's so much more I'd like to talk about.
1: And we will get to all of that over the next little bit.
3: And you will have that opportunity right now because you are first up for a question, Mark Sager.
2: Thank you.
3: And you'll have, we'll say 45 seconds to respond. So it's a short response. And each of you, your opponents, will have 30 seconds to give a rebuttal. And then you'll have 30 seconds to come back with a final statement.
2: Thank you.
3: Everybody got that? So both of your rivals, Mark, have taken aim at your leadership style. Kirk LaPointe in a series of newspaper columns before he announced his own candidacy. Sharon said that she ran specifically because she thought that the community did not have confidence in you anymore. Why are they wrong, and why is your leadership style best for the district?
2: Well, I do appreciate those comments. Of course, Mr. LaPointe has been a constant critic of me using the North Shore News article for the last 4 years. I've done the best I can do, and I'm very proud of what we've accomplished. Sharon Thompson has served with me and voted 83% with me on issues. I'm not hearing that out in the community at all. I ran wanting to bring civility back to the council chamber. I actually remember meeting the two of these in my office back in 2022 when Mr. LaPointe said he wanted to run for mayor back then. He had just moved to the community. But I think we have returned civility to the council chamber, and I think our discussions and debates have been very good.
3: All right. And Kirk LaPointe, 30 seconds to respond.
4: Well, Mr. Sager is an issue in this campaign. I've heard it in the hundreds of conversations that I've had with the community. People want a very different style of leadership, one that is much more accessible, more open, consults residents a lot more. Clearly, they want a kind of a different approach around decision making, because we feel that a lot of decisions have been made without adequate consultation. And so it's necessary, I think, to have a change at the top in order to change the culture of the community at Municipal Hall.
3: All right. And Sharon Thompson.
0: Yeah, it's a challenging thing to rise up against an incumbent, especially one that you've been so aligned with. And, you know, I felt that we came on board with Mayor Sager with a great renewed energy and focus on the conduct that we wanted to see in council, and we've done that. And it's just the concern that I hear on the ground, right or wrong, he's got this cloud of controversy around him, and the confidence of the community has always questioned him. But lately, more towards the end of our term, we're just seeing a departure in some decision-making and behavior that is also seeping into the confidence of council.
3: All right. Thank you very much. And a response from you, Mark Sager.
2: Well, an interesting comment, because Councillor Thompson has voted 83% in alignment. I'm happy with my performance for the community. It will be up to the community to decide if I've done a satisfactory job. If I have done a satisfactory job, I ask the people of West Vancouver to allow me the honor to serve our community for a further 4 years.
3: All right. We are going to take a very quick break for traffic here. It's 18 minutes after 8 o'clock on the early edition, and you are listening to our latest municipal debate with the three candidates seeking the mayoralty in West Vancouver. Right now, Amy Bell is here.
5: We still have this problem eastbound Highway 1. It's between Kensington and Gullardy, and that has the right lane blocked, so it is busy through there. Also, a problem collision on the Pitt River Bridge eastbound, so still some slowdowns to be found. You are going to find it very busy for Highway 99 to the Massey Tunnel in both directions, and then once you get through there, just crawling along up to the Oak Street Bridge from the 91. Knight is also backed up to the 91, and lots of volume on Highway 1 from about Grandview Highway as you make your way towards the Cassiar Tunnels and on to the Ironworkers. Lionsgate Bridge is also quite sluggish this morning. Mainly cloudy, but we'll get into sunshine later on, and that sun's going to stick around right through into the weekend. I'll be back with more before the news.
3: Amy, thank you so much. 19 minutes after 8 o'clock on the early edition. Kirk LaPointe is here. Sharon Thompson is here.

0: Mark Sager is here, all three of them seeking the mayoralty from West Vancouver. Justin McElroy with the next question.
1: We will now have a general question that each of you will have 60 seconds to respond to. Because of West Vancouver's relative affluence and land use policies, stories about housing often get a lot of attention. In the last term, the provincial government overrode West Van Council on a new area plan for Ambleside after years of consultation for the area led to a deadlocked council and the district not moving forward. What did you take away from that decision from the province, and how would you approach conversations around density and expanding housing types in West Vancouver? Kirk Lapointe, you're first.
2: Well, first of all, council's dithering on all of this lost control to the province. This is a failure on the part of council. We are lacking in the kind of appropriate housing stock that we have. You know, we make it difficult for families to move to West Vancouver. We make it difficult for community members who built this community to age in place. So we need to basically bring about a housing change that is going to basically welcome both ends of the age spectrum into the community. I'm really worried that the community has been somehow duped into believing that you can fight the province under the Constitution to somehow prevent these types of legislations from occurring. I don't like the legislation, but I think it's time for us to get past the point of denying that it's real and get on with negotiating properly with the province so that we get the housing that we need under the provincial legislation.
1: Sharon, next to you.
3: Yeah, well, I the interesting thing here is that most municipalities do not agree with these housing bills, and I really support the intention of West Van Council to reject the housing bills in hopes that other people would fall in line and stand up and speak to how it doesn't work for the community. When we debated these, you had Nelson, BC saying this is going to destroy their communities, Prince George saying they're pushing us to build housing that doesn't even belong here. There's problems all across the British Columbia. And we felt our approach was to reject and hopefully gain traction. That didn't happen. With the LAP, there was that division on council, which was surprising because we did a tremendous amount of community consultation. And I was on the side that supported it, where there was a side that did not. And I'm actually quite proud of the council because we're trying to balance these unreasonable housing bills with maintaining the character of our community. And in fact, when that divide happened, I actually spent the time to step over into the side that didn't support it and try and find a middle ground that we could bring forward. And we did that a little too late, unfortunately. Dithering or not, it's a thoughtful council that puts a lot of work into making their decisions.
1: And next to Mark Sager.
4: Yes, thanks very much. I also disagree with the word dithering. It does happen in democracies where people have constructive debate. We appreciate and respect that. The reason it was a split council is because I'm a property owner in the area where the LAP was impacted. Even though my building would have seen no increase in density, I had to abstain from the vote. Had I been able to vote, and again, I want to highlight, there was no increased density on the property I own, but I would have voted in favor of it. And the LAP that was passed was actually designed by our staff in West Vancouver. It's very well thought out, and it's not the province coming and imposing something. It was a designed in West Van solution, and that's what we're doing right now with this small unit densification that they're forcing on us. We went back to the province and said, listen, we would like to design in West Vancouver a solution that works. I'm very happy to report, and I will be reading the letter at our next council meeting on Monday night. The minister has had a serious change in tone. Her letter is very supportive of what we're doing, and we are trying to address the housing need.
0: Very good. That is 1 minute. Another question. One of the biggest stories in West Vancouver in recent months has been paid parking at Ambleside Park and Beach. And virtually every popular beach in all of Metro Vancouver now charges for parking in one way or another. And West Vancouver started charging $5 an hour for non-residents last year. After that controversy, though, council voted to make parking free for the first 90 minutes and then to study the issue going forward. So the question is, what should paid parking look like at Ambleside going forward? And is it fair to have a two-tier system between West Vancouver residents and non-West Van residents? Sharon Thompson, to you first.
3: Thank you for that. This is something that's definitely top of my radar. So paid parking is the way of the future. You know, since 10 years ago in the Sea to Sky, we started

0: dealing with access and managing access is an issue. And the way we've been able to do that is through paid parking. And it's a way that we can collect some funds to help top up the service we need in the parks with all the extra ridership. And because West Vancouver has been free for so long, people are coming to it because other areas are charging. So we started a couple years ago with paid parking in our destination parks like Lighthouse Park and White Lake. And that was in comparison to other parks. Mm-hmm. When we brought it to Ambleside, which is an incredibly different area and a complex area because we have a commercial space, we have a lot of sports fields that involve volunteerism and things like that, it is very technical. So I've actually never agreed with just putting it into the park and wondering what the spillover effects will be into the commercial areas and to the sports fields and things like that. So it has been problematic. I will say, spending some time in North Vancouver, I think they've got the right idea about giving a certain amount free mm-hmm. and a smaller fee moving forward.
1: Very good. Thank you. Mark Sager?
2: Yes, thanks. I've actually not really in favor. This is one of those times when you're the mayor and you have to speak for your council. The mayor is one vote, and the council decided to go down this route. I think it has had a really adverse effect on our local business community, and I'm happy that we gave 90 seconds or 90 minutes for free, but I think the whole thing has to be revisited. We have to consider the effects it has on the local business community.
1: Kirk LaPointe?
3: Well, it's great to

0: I just want to ask a follow-up. It seems you're opposed to the two-tier system. Ambleside, Mark, you're opposed to pay parking.
1: In Ambleside, it has worked very effectively in our destination parks, and we've had really no complaints there.
0: And Sharon, the two-tier system at Ambleside, your thoughts on that?
2: I actually think it's appropriate for starters. You know, our West Van residents do pay taxes to support the parks, and it's actually the increase in visitorship that is putting the extra pressure where we need more washrooms cleaned more often, our garbage collected more often. And, you know, perhaps if we move into... it does. I agree. It's a very sloppy system set into Ambleside, and we do need to rethink it and have a more comprehensive plan between Ambleside and Dunderave, rethink our residents exempt or not, and go forward more confidently like North Vancouver.
3: All right. We are going to continue this conversation in just a couple of minutes, but here on the early edition, for now, we're wrapping it up. We're going to continue on our podcast, This is Vancouver, in just a moment. In the meantime, thank you, all three of you, for being here. And
1: we will continue
3: in just a moment. I will get you out of the studio for a couple of minutes to take a breath and stretch your legs and bring you back in a moment. And Justin, thank you so much. Justin McElroy, of course, a civic affairs reporter. And we'll post our full video of this debate on our website and on YouTube. Mark Sager, Kirk LaPointe, and Sharon Thompson. And as we said, this portion will continue, and they'll be back in studio, and we'll record another 20 minutes for our podcast. Right now, Amy Bell is here with traffic and weather.
4: Not too much has changed. Still waiting to clear the last of this collision on Highway 1 eastbound between Kensington and Gullardy. So, yes, it's against the flow of the morning commute, but it is causing quite a holdup. We've also had an incident eastbound over the Pitt River Bridge. Volume is the biggest challenge this morning. It is still very heavy from about Grandview Highway as you make your way further west on Highway 1 through to the Cassiar Tunnels. Very busy for the Queensborough and the Stella Wasson Bridges this morning. Richmond Bridges have been jam-packed. Knight and Oak both backed up to the 91, and getting into the Massey Tunnel north and southbound is incredibly busy this morning. So just give yourself a bit of extra time to get to wherever it is you're hoping to get to. And we also have the closure of Oak between 10th and 12th for construction, 203rd closed for a couple of days at Industrial Avenue, and we're looking at mainly cloudy right now. But later this afternoon, actually in just a few hours, we'll see things clearing up. We'll get into sunshine, highs anywhere from 18 to 22, and sunny skies tomorrow with 19 to 24 for the daytime high.
3: All right, Amy, thank you so much. And as I said, we're going to continue our conversation with our three West Vancouver mayoral candidates coming up after we sign off in just a few minutes. Right now, though, it is 8:30 and time for the CBC Local News with Robert Zimmerman.
5: Good morning. It's 14 degrees and mainly cloudy in Vancouver. At the top of the news, the Prime Minister has laid out details of his plan to bring private investment to Canada's largest airports through long-term concessions. Mark Carney says his government plans to sign multi-decade agreements with private operators, and that will allow them to improve service to travelers and enhance efficiency. Carney says returns will come from things like restaurants and stores, not the price of airline tickets.
6: The experience is that customer service is improved, efficiencies are found. We, as a government, will be able to get tens of billions of dollars proceeds from this process that we, and as I said earlier, will reinvest in our regional airports. It's far too expensive. The service isn't good enough to fly from the smaller airports to the center or other places in Canada.
5: He says consultations are planned for the coming weeks. The Transportation Safety Board will continue to provide regulatory oversight. A new round of U.S. tariffs on Canadian goods took effect just after midnight Eastern, adding 50% levies to 110 products, ranging from specific cheeses to motorboats, all-terrain vehicles, and furniture. The fresh tariffs are a part of a series of additions and removals announced by the Trump administration last week. The White House says it will simultaneously remove tariffs on 10 items, including salt, sugar, cement, switchboards, and toilet paper. BC's finance minister is defending her government spending despite its projected $13.8 billion deficit. Josie Osborne blames the Trump administration terror.

0: tariffs and a costly wildfire season. She says her government is balancing the needs of British Columbians while investing in critical projects.
1: Our responsibility is to protect the services that people rely on while we make very careful choices about spending, while we continue our work to grow and to diversify the economy. At the same time, we know we have to invest in the schools and the hospitals, urgent primary care clinics and the bridges and the highways, the things that British Columbians depend on.
0: Conservative finance critic Gavin Dew says the fiscal update shows the NDP needs to rein in spending, calling the projected deficit a disaster.
2: We're not growing the private sector tax base and the jobs that can enable us to pay for the services we want. We're not going to get out of this mess by just taxing more. We have to grow our economy to get out of it, and that requires rebuilding economic confidence.
0: The forecast has also drawn criticism from the head of the Greater Vancouver Board of Trade, who says BC's finances are structurally out of balance. As the U.S. trade war enters its second year, many BC snowbirds are swapping U.S. trips for cheaper spots like Mexico and Costa Rica. And while this saves money, geography professor Dr. Valerie Crooks warns it comes with a hidden social cost.
3: These networks, not only do they act as an important sense of social connection and probably assisting with helping to offset loneliness, but also, you know, they're important networks of information in terms of exchanging information on how to travel safely, also around health and healthcare management.
0: Crooks explains that long-term snowbirds build strong communities abroad. Switching to new destinations breaks those community ties. A City of Victoria councillor is calling artificial intelligence a national security risk in a resolution he's presenting at this year's UBCM convention. Jeremy Caradonna says the federal and provincial governments should meet with municipal leaders to act on regulating AI.
4: Increased usage of AI in the political environment to create fabricated videos, fabricated images. There's all sorts of AI slop about me online right now. And this is creating unprecedented challenges for local governments because it has magnified the amount of mis and disinformation in our little democracy. And as you work your way up the levels, provincially and federally, those risks increase.
0: He hopes UBCM and its federal counterpart create a standing committee to regulate AI content. A 77-year-old man is dead in a suspected homicide west of Prince George. Hannah Peterson has the details.
5: At about 2:30 a.m. Monday morning, Fort St. James RCMP responded to a report of a disturbance at a residence on BC Spruce Road. That's where officers found a 77-year-old man suffering from serious injuries. Paramedics transported him to the hospital, but despite life-saving efforts, the man died from his injuries. Mounties say the suspect or suspects fled the area before police arrived. The BC RCMP Major Crime Unit has now assumed conduct of the investigation and are being deployed to Fort St. James. Police say the incident appears to be isolated and targeted, but are asking anyone with information about the man's death to come forward and speak with investigators immediately. The RCMP say the investigation remains in its early stages. Hannah Peterson, CBC News, Prince George.
0: And a small earthquake has been recorded off the west coast of Vancouver Island. It struck at around 1:30 this morning. The 3.8 quake happened about 55 kilometers off Euclid. The U.S. Geological Service says 8 people reported feeling the earthquake. It's 8:35, and that's the CBC News.
6: Robert Zimmerman, thank you so much.
0: You're welcome, Stephen.
6: Robert Zimmerman in the CBC Vancouver Newsroom. We are wrapping things up for this Tuesday, the 15th of September. And Amy's got an update on the roads for us.
7: We've got a new stall. It is westbound Highway 1 at Boundary. So just adding to the delays that we're seeing, trying to make your way further west towards the Cassiar Tunnels and the Ironworkers. Two other problems, both against the flow of the morning commute, but causing problems nonetheless. Eastbound Highway 1, problem between Kensington and Gullardy, so the right lane is blocked. There's also been a crash eastbound over the Pitt River Bridge, so that's what's causing delays off the Lougheed. Still huge delays for the Massey Tunnel in both directions. Heavy volume for the Oak and Knight Street bridges this morning as well. And it's been pretty gloomy out there, but we'll get into some sunshine later on, and that sun's going to stick around for the rest of the week.
6: Amy, thank you so much, and thank you all for listening. And as I said earlier,

0: It feels like we're almost halfway into that world, if not further.
1: Yes, but there's still time to act.
0: Doctor, we'll take that optimism in terms of a time to act and to help shape this technology. It's good to speak with you. Thank you very much.
1: Thank you for having me.
0: Dr. Vincent Paquin is a psychiatrist at Jewish General Hospital in Montreal and assistant professor at McGill University. And as he mentioned, if you are in distress, the suicide crisis helpline is 988. This is The Current on CBC Radio. My name is Matt Galloway. If you know anything at all about the Okanagan region of British Columbia, you know that it is common for forest fires to break out every year. But this summer, a fire burned so quickly and violently that it took everyone by surprise and forced a rushed evacuation of the entire municipality of Summerland. Tomorrow on the program, the CBC's Sarah Penton has a documentary about the fire and what lessons can be learned. Graham Statt was in the Emergency Operations Center of Summerland that night.
2: And then we started to hear more sirens and more response. Then the phones really started to ring because people were trying to share information. All of a sudden you have 10 phones in the room ringing and people on the phones plus cell phones. I think BC Wildfire said it went from like a single tree burning to 5,000 acres in an hour. It was an incredible, moving with speed and violence, as they say. But it's never an easy decision because you think, man, it's just the wrong one, right? The inconvenience, and it's not an uncommon thing. In the evacuation, people can get hurt, injured, or die because they can be rushing, fall down the stairs. There can be vehicle accidents with huge traffic jams and things. So it's not an easy decision, but you just have to make the best decision you can based on the facts that you have at the time. And in this case, I think it was the right decision to get everyone out.
0: We'll bring you the full documentary from Summerland, British Columbia, tomorrow on The Current. Well, coming up after your regional update, advertising is meant to generate buzz, get people's attention. A new ad for a betting platform certainly done that. It features the actress Sydney Sweeney. She's not wearing much of anything, kind of strategically placed bits of sporting equipment. And that has led to outrage from many people in the sporting world. Female athletes who say this ad sexualizes women in sport. Feels like a step backward. We'll talk more about the backlash and the ad coming up in 90 seconds here on The Current. Stay with us.
3: Good morning. Here are your headlines from the CBC Vancouver newsroom. I'm Tarnjeet Parmar. A new round of U.S. tariffs on Canadian goods took effect just after midnight, adding 50% levies to 110 products, ranging from specific cheeses to motorboats, ATVs, and furniture. The fresh tariffs are part of a series of additions and removals announced by the Trump administration last week. The White House said it would simultaneously remove tariffs on

0: I once told her that she puts more into her friendships than she gets out of them. She disagreed and gave me this funny look, because I know, why do I think like that? That friendship is transactional. I'm working on it.
1: I wish I was. I wish I was Bruce Lee's best friend in his

0: little bit more of the song Bruce Lee's Best Friend. Who didn't wish that as a youngster? That is from Ince Choi's new stage show called Son of a Preacher Man. Before that, the first part of Tom Power's conversation with Ince Choi, the award-winning writer and actor of Kim's Convenience fame. Ince's latest theater show, Son of a Preacher Man, all about his family, growing up a preacher's kid, and his journey into the arts, is about to start a run in Ottawa before hitting Toronto, Vancouver, and Kamloops. Coming up, Ince is going to tell you what he thinks theater and the church have in common, and why he believes everyone is an artist, and this is something we should all start embracing. I'm Ali Hassan. More of Tom's conversation with Ince Choi coming up.
1: Good morning, it's 10:30. I'm Robert Zimmerman. This is CBC Radio 1. In the news, Prime Minister Mark Carney is confirming his government is seeking private investment to operate Canada's four largest airports, including YVR. Carney says the government will keep the land and underlying assets, but he says Ottawa will unlock their true value by bringing new capital and expertise to the operations. BC's finance minister is defending her government's spending despite its projected $13.8 billion deficit. Josie Osborne blames the Trump administration's tariffs on Canada and a costly wildfire season. She says her government is balancing the needs of British Columbians while investing in critical projects. And Peter Miliband says work continues with Elections BC to get official status for his new political party by October 5th. When the legislature resumes, the yet-to-be-named party is in a holding pattern until the by-election in Abbotsford, Mission, September 26. Conservative leader Carrie Lynn Finley is running for that seat because she's not currently a sitting MLA. And now the forecast. There's a chance of showers today with some sunshine and a high of 18, a low of 11 and clear tonight. Sunny tomorrow with a high of 19. More sunshine Thursday and Friday, a mix of sun and cloud through the weekend. Right now it's 15 and mainly cloudy.
0: I'm Ali Hassan in for Tom Power. You're listening to Q. And you're in the middle of Tom's conversation with Ince Choi, the award-winning actor and playwright. He has a new stage show called Son of a Preacher Man. It's about to begin a run in Ottawa before heading to Toronto, Vancouver, and Kamloops. Ince's stage show is a personal look at his own childhood, growing up a preacher's kid, growing up with the church, but ultimately choosing a career in the arts. And in the first part of the conversation, you heard Ince talking about the overlap between being an actor and a preacher, and how watching his dad prepare a sermon had so many theatrical qualities to it. And that's where his conversation with Tom Power picks up.
2: This is the thing I'm maybe the most curious about, is I understand in terms of the medium, the similarity between your dad's job and your job.
0: Yeah.
2: They both involve rehearsing, reading, writing, performing.
0: Yeah.
2: Getting dressed up. But your dad's work had a moral, theological purpose.
0: Mm-hmm.
2: And I am wondering if that got in you too in the work that you do. Like, 'cause like with Kim's Convenience, for instance,

0: This is CBC Radio 1, 88.1 FM and 690 AM in Vancouver. 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
1: I'm Emile Niazi, sitting in for Elamine Abdel-Mahmoud. Justin Trudeau launched a new production company, and he says it'll promote Canadian films and documentaries. You'll hear how he's taking a similar path as the Obamas and Prince Harry and Meghan, and if it can work.
2: This is CBC News from Vancouver. Good morning, I'm Robert Zimmerman. Prime Minister Mark Carney.

from her 1997 album Falling Into You. That's Celine Dion with All By Myself. If you haven't already, check out Commotion's coverage of Celine Dion's comeback concert in Paris. We were there over the weekend and we captured so many amazing moments that you can find on Instagram and YouTube. And that's it for the show today. I'm Emile Niazi, sitting in for El Amin Abdel Mahmoud. This is Commotion. Thank you so much for listening.

0: Good morning. Here are your headlines from the CBC Vancouver newsroom. I'm Tarnjeet Parmar. A new round of U.S. tariffs on Canadian goods took effect just after midnight, adding a 50% levy to 110 products ranging from specific cheeses to motorboats, ATVs, and furniture. The fresh tariffs are part of a series of additions and removals announced by the Trump administration last week. The White House said it would simultaneously remove tariffs on 10 items, including salt, sugar, cement, switchboards, and toilet paper. The Prime Minister has laid out details of his plan to bring private investment to Canada's largest airports through long-term concessions. Mark Carney says his government plans to sign multi-decade agreements with private operators and says returns will come from things like restaurants and stores, not the price of airline tickets. He says consultations are planned for the coming weeks. And AI and data centers for newsroom. For more news anytime, you can go to the website cbc.ca/bc or you can use the CBC News app.
1: Okay, here's the scenario. 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

0: nodding and really approving of what you were saying there. Yes. Is it too good to be true?
1: Yeah, that's exactly it. What's it, you know, what's the point? Who's doing it? What's the underlying agenda? I like that word. Sometimes it's politics, sometimes it's money.
0: Mm-hmm.
1: Begin
0: skeptical. That is something that that's going to be my takeaway from this conversation. Thank you so much for joining us for this chat, Leah. Really good to have
1: you're welcome.
0: Yeah. Leah McFadden, Associate Professor of Teaching at UBC. You can keep emailing us too on this. You know, what would it take for you to become more AI literate? We heard from Kathleen just now. Start skeptical. Ask, is it too good to be true? And is there an agenda behind it? So lots of takeaways from this conversation right now. You can email us too, bctoday@cbc.ca. Well, as we mentioned before, Burnaby Ray's Michael J. Fox was honored last night at the Emmy Awards with the Bob Hope Humanitarian Award. And this was for his work to find a cure for Parkinson's.
2: I couldn't have known how these lessons would resonate in my own life. So my late 20s, when my life handed me a role that I was looking for. Initially, I kept my Parkinson's diagnosis a secret. I worried that it would affect my work and my relationships with audiences. Would they laugh if they knew I was sick? And then I was stunned by the support I got. The support from all of you, who's so uplifting and just made me feel like I keep doing this. I hadn't lost what I do, and you couldn't take it away from me. And it's because you stood up for me, and I appreciate it. Eventually, I understood that accepting Parkinson's didn't mean I had to surrender to it. It just meant doing what I could for everyone living with this disease. So I set out to advocate for patients' needs and raise money and to propel us towards a cure. I found brilliant people to lead the effort for me and vowed to fund the best science in the world. I'm proud of the progress we've made to benefit Parkinson's patients and families, but we move closer to this, eradicating this disease forever. I'm deeply grateful to our staff, donors, researchers, and most of all, the patient community who make our work at Michael J. Fox Foundation possible.
0: That is Michael J. Fox speaking last night at the Emmy Awards, and he was on stage, received a standing ovation as he received and was honored for his advocacy in dealing with Parkinson's, and he was honored as well with a humanitarian award. That's Michael J. Fox speaking last night at the Emmys. Lots of emails as well on our conversation around AI. Kathleen and Hank, thank you very much for your calls. And Scott wrote us, guardrails, sandboxes, and delayed education don't work very well. We need to move the foundations of the models from an attention-based economy to an innovation-based economy. I've been involved in AI, R&D, and social implications of technology for more than 40 years. Thank you very much, Scott. Our email address, bctoday@cbc.ca. Have a great afternoon. Thanks for joining us on the show.
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7: This is CBC News from Vancouver. Good afternoon. I'm Susan McNamee. A man has been arrested in

say Debbie's not sure why they went in the trailer. I have my suspicions that they were looking for Cassidy or Eric, or they were looking for some sort of evidence to say that they were justified in how they treated this investigation as a theft. They didn't find anything. All they did was traumatize Debbie and her family, her grandchildren. And then they asked Debbie, who is Colton Bushy to you? And at that point, she knew

0: There are a lot of different ways to bond with your mom. Looking through old photo albums, baking together, maybe going on a road trip. But for 81-year-old Pearl Weeb and her son Giles, the best way to spend time together is with a fishing rod in hand. Earlier this month, Pearl reeled in a massive northern pike with Giles, a fishing guide, right by her side. Pearl and Giles joined Marcy Marcuse, host of Information Morning in Winnipeg.
1: Hi, Giles.
2: Hello.
1: And hi, Pearl.
3: Hey, hi there.
1: Okay, Pearl, take us out on the water. You go fishing with your son. Do you often go fishing with your son?
3: Quite regularly, yes. All our life since I've had my three children, we've gone out
1: fishing.
3: But swimming and fishing and camping.
1: Yeah, okay. So where were you specifically on this day?
3: In the Netley Creek area.
1: Just north of Winnipeg there, hey?
3: Yeah, yes.
1: So you're out on the water, and how long were you fishing before you got the big bite?
3: It was hardly a minute.
1: Wow.
3: No, we had just gotten ourselves settled in the boat and settled as to what we were doing. And Giles had set the rod.
1: Mm-hmm.
3: And for trolling, we had decided on trolling.
1: Got it. So trolling, yeah. In my limited fishing experience, is when the boat is moving and you're kind of, the line is, you have the line in the water and it's slowly moving along underwater. Is that right?
3: Yes. And the rod is held in the rod pocket.
1: Okay. So you're getting yourself set on trolling. What was your goal that day fishing, Pearl?
3: Well, that's exactly what Giles asked me before we started. He said, well, what exactly do you want happening tonight? And usually we just go sort of meandering and look at everything and look at the birds and the creek and the turtles and whatever is coming along in the water. But this time I wanted something else. I wanted to catch a fish. I told Giles, I want to catch at least one fish.
1: So you set out with this in mind. Now, Giles, what did you think? How likely did you think it would be that your mom would catch a fish that, you know, when you were out?
2: I thought we had a pretty good chance. And like she said, we usually just do a casual tour. We'll just putt around and look for, watch the critters and the birds and whatnot.
1: Mm-hmm.
2: And, yeah, she did say she wanted to catch a few fish, and I thought we had a good chance because the fishing had been good in the previous days, but like she said, it was almost immediate. Like, I think we had just put the line in, and all of a sudden this fish had taken it, so it did not take long.
1: So, Pearl, walk us through. You see the rod. Was it jumping or just sort of quivering at first?
3: Yes, there was a very sudden jerk, and, you grab the rod, you reel it in, but it was very hard reeling, and suddenly the fish decides to go in the opposite direction. So you basically, and as you say, it was just barely a minute in rod in the water, and that fish got
1: on your
3: onto
1: line.
3: The lure.
1: Yeah.
3: But it's a really, really strong fight, you know. The line goes squealing out. It goes about a mile away from the boat.
1: Bigger.
3: Well, you know, Giles, should I say 5 minutes or 10 minutes?
2: I think it was closer to 10.
1: Wow. Did you help your mom, Giles, or did she hold her own?
2: Oh, well, I think there was one point, I'm trying to recall, but I think there was one point where the rod almost left the boat.
1: Mm-hmm.
2: I may have grabbed
3: That's
2: on.
3: That's true. The rod, I lost grip of the rod. It was a really powerful fight.
1: How exciting was this for you, Pearl?
3: Well, I would say it was a kazoom moment.
1: Did you say a kazoom moment?
3: Yeah.
1: I love that.
3: That was absolutely a kazoom moment. And wow, I don't know, was I screaming, Giles?
2: Oh, there was an ongoing conversation the whole time. I'm not sure you were even aware. You had all sorts of choice words for this fish.
1: But you won.
3: I did. Oh. Eventually, it came closer.
1: So what was your reaction, Giles, watching your 81-year-old mother reel in this this massive pike?
2: It was exciting. And I knew it was heavy, like it was almost like we pulled into a snag or something, but I knew there wasn't anything there.

0: They thought that I was getting scammed. I had to work with a lot of different government sites so I could figure out what kind of paperwork I needed to go over the border with. And if I didn't do it before the end of August, with all the new laws that Trump has made, that box might have never been rescued. It was actually a very big challenge, and we did it. I'm proud of it.
1: That was Taku River Tlingit artist Joanne Williams speaking with the CBC's Yeongjung Kim.

New. Despite efforts from first responders, the 6-year-old girl died at the scene. Police identified 38-year-old Baldeep Chahal as a suspect. He faces 12 charges, including dangerous driving causing death and impaired driving causing death. And the family of famed BC skyrunner and mountaineer Kaylee McChrystal is speaking out after she went missing on the Matterhorn in the Alps over 2 weeks ago. Her mother and sister say everything they know following an extensive search suggests that she fell while descending the mountain. McChrystal was last seen September 1st while attempting to break a mountain running record in the Alps along the Switzerland-Italy border. Those are your headlines from the CBC.

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2: Coming up, ramping up the school lunch program in Surrey. Also, the Prime Minister wants to open up major airports to private investment in Canada. We're going to look at just what that would mean. And local blues man Colin James releases his memoir. On the Coast is coming up.
3: This is CBC Radio News from Vancouver. Good afternoon. I'm Susan McNamee. The Mark Carney government is seeking private investment at Canada's four major airports in Vancouver, Toronto, Montreal, and Calgary. The Prime Minister says the money will go towards new transport infrastructure and improving the passenger experience. Sheehan Desjardins has prepared this report.
4: There's an opportunity here to provide better passenger service.
5: Prime Minister Mark Carney looking for private investors to operate the country's four largest airports, saying the land and assets will remain in federal hands and the proceeds going
4: to reinvest in our regional airports, which are underinvested in.
5: The Liberals floated this idea years ago. It was shelved following pushback. Still, many major airports around the world already have some private investment, according to aviation expert Carl Moore.
6: So I've seen some positive things from it, but there is some issues around prices going up.
5: And Unifor's Aviation Council Chair Tammy Moore worries about the workers.
7: It changes the dynamic at the bargaining table, because then you're dealing with a company that is trying to squeeze every dollar out.
5: Carney says security operations will remain with the current federal regulator, Transport Canada. Sheehan Desjardins, CBC.

0: News, Toronto.
1: The U.S. president says he will cancel the renovation of the Kennedy Center if his name is not put on the front of it. Critics accuse Donald Trump of effectively holding the space hostage. It's the latest development in a long-running clash between the president and D.C. judges. James Gooderson reports.
2: In a saga fit to rival any Broadway show, President Trump laid out his position clearly on social media. Put my name on the front of the center or it won't get fixed. His words come after a judge ruled the center could not honor the president with an inscription on the building's exterior. Shortly afterward, the board announced that the center would close for renovations, with internal memos citing concerns about hazardous conditions inside. Memos also claimed that the center is on the brink of bankruptcy. A draft resolution said the center could be saved by fundraising by the president if he were to receive what the memo calls appropriate recognition. Alongside his ultimatum, the president also said he'd given the venue $17 million to boost its coffers. Congressional approval is needed for a name change, and given how little time remains before the midterm elections, that's unlikely to happen. James Goodison for CBC News Washington.
1: Here in BC, the RCMP are investigating a break-and-enter at an electrical substation after a suspect was airlifted to hospital in critical condition. The incident took place Sunday morning at a BC Hydro substation in Bear Lake. That's about 60 kilometres north of Prince George. Bob Kammer, who speaks for BC Hydro, says it's not clear if the incident was a possible copper theft. However, the company warned the public in December that thieves were targeting substations across the province, stripping the sites of copper cables. An AI summit in Washington is urging Congress to better regulate the industry. The so-called pro-human assembly brings together lawmakers and other speakers who warn that AI could threaten everything from jobs to privacy rights. Texas Democrat Representative Greg Kassar wants the U.S. to lead efforts globally to stop the creation of dangerous AI models.
3: Super powerful AI could threaten countless lives. A crisis of mass unemployment, a crisis of mass surveillance, and a crisis of mass destruction. The answer is simple. We ban AI systems that are too powerful for humans to control.
1: The U.S. president has downplayed concerns about AI, saying claims it will take over the world are, in his words, a hoax. Donald Trump also pushed back against calls from tech leaders for a greater government oversight of AI. Prince George RCMP are looking for a suspect after a security guard was attacked with an axe. Investigators say the incident happened on Sunday night when the guard entered. Three males and a female encountered with them. Police say an altercation broke out and one of the people struck the guard with an axe. The guard had minor injuries. The suspect fled the area on a bicycle. That's the CBC News from Vancouver. I'm Susan McNamee.
4: Thank you very much, Susan. Hello there, I'm Gloria Makarenko. It's another beautiful day here on the West Coast. It's Tuesday, September 15th, and thanks so much for joining us. You're listening to On the Coast on CBC Radio 1. I'm Gloria Makarenko. Now, Surrey is expanding its school lunch program this year, with more than 90 elementary schools expecting universal lunch programs by Christmas. So we'll get details on that. We'll also talk about what is stopping more schools from ramping up their lunch programs. And Saskatchewan has announced big plans for a big data center, and we'll hear more about why there's been so much debate over their development right now. That is just ahead. And Stephanie Hungerford is along with us today to take you through your afternoon drive. Hello there.
5: Hello.
4: Okay, did you watch the Emmys last night?
5: I sure did.
4: Okay, we're going to be taking people through some of the highlights a little bit later on, but I missed the live show, but of course I went online for some of the highlights and to see what everybody was wearing.
5: Oh, of course. That's such a fun part.
4: So what did you think of the styles? I don't know.
5: I don't know. It's sort of a little bit
4: of everything.
5: Yeah, some of them are more subdued, which I appreciate.
4: Yes.
5: You know, I mean, I think if you want really wild, interesting outfits, you
4: watch, go to the Met Gala.
5: Yeah. No kidding. Okay. Yeah, we go to the Met Gala, Gloria, exactly. You and I.
4: Exactly. Exactly. But I mean, there were some lovely shout outs to Canada
5: in the mix
4: as well.
5: Yes.
4: Sally
5: I appreciated
4: Field,
5: that.
4: And it was great to see Michael J. Fox up there as well. So we're going to be talking a little bit more about some of the highlights. And if you've got some of your own to share, if there was a moment or moments that stood out to you, feel free to shout out to us on the coast at cbc.ca. But let's get down to it, Stephanie. What

0: You watching on the roads?
1: Well, we have that usual busy afternoon volume right now. I'll start in Surrey, where there's a crash at the intersection of 104th Avenue and 144th Street. On Highway 91, there's a stalled vehicle which has the southbound right lane blocked just south of the Nordalway overpass. So that's basically as you're on the Alex Fraser Bridge on the North Shore, quite congested down the cut from Lonsdale, and that continues to the Ironworkers. Not too bad, though, through Burnaby. Some on and off volume until Burnaby Lake. Northbound ahead of the Lionsgate is busy out of downtown Vancouver. Northbound over the Oak Street Bridge, seeing significant delays today. Knight Street Bridge, a little bit better. Arthur Lang seeing delays off of Russ Baker Way. And southbound through the Massey is heavy from Blundell. And just a reminder, in Vancouver, on Oak Street between West 10th and West 12th, that will be closed until Tuesday, September 22nd, around the clock. That's due to the VGH operating room renewal project. So I'll be back with more in a few minutes.
0: Okay, thank you. Now, we were wondering earlier today, where's the sunshine? The clouds stuck around quite a while this morning, but clearing skies now right across the region. Highs anywhere from 18 to 23 degrees away from the water. It's going to get a little cool overnight tonight, down to 11 degrees. Tomorrow, though, it'll warm up even warmer than today with more sunshine. Highs up to 26 degrees tomorrow, and that sunny forecast will continue on Thursday and Friday, and we're in for a mostly sunny weekend as well. Now, more kids in Surrey will soon have access to school lunches. The district says it is expanding its food program, and it plans to have fully universal lunch programs at 91 elementary schools by Christmas. Gary Timischuk is the Surrey School Board Chair, and he says Surrey eventually hopes to expand to include all elementary schools, but he says there are some challenges.
2: We've got to make sure we can handle that volume at the central kitchen, first of all. So that includes things like staffing, and if we got the facilities and the space to be able to make all those lunches. But the other thing as well is what is in place at the school. So we've got to have some place to be able to deliver, you know, several, probably hundreds in some cases of lunches to the school and get them distributed to the classrooms efficiently. So those kinds of logistics have to be established at each and every school. But there's also, let's be honest, there's also a funding challenge. So as much as we're very grateful for the money that comes from the province of BC and the federal government of Canada, it can only go so far. Our hope is to try and get it to all schools throughout the district. As I mentioned earlier, we're going to aim for 91 elementary schools for the Universal Lunch Program by the end of this year. We have 105 elementary schools, so we're almost there. And as I said before, we have the cafeterias in all of our secondary schools, so that they're okay that way. That it's just a matter of making sure that all kids who need a meal have a meal.
0: So that was Gary Timischuk. He chairs the Surrey School Board. And joining us to continue the discussion is Jennifer Black. She's an associate professor at UBC School of Land and Food Systems. Jennifer, hi, good afternoon.
3: Hi, Gloria. Thanks so much for having me.
0: So what do you think of what the Surrey School District is doing?
3: Well, I'm excited for the kids of Surrey and for Canadian kids across the country, as Canada has just launched their first national school food policy and is talking about making a national school food program permanent. So it's up to school boards like Surrey, who are now on the ground trying to work out in real time how to make this possible for kids, families, and schools.
0: Yeah, it's not exactly straightforward, right? I mean, what questions do you still have about how an expanded lunch program would work in a district as large as Surrey?
3: Well, there are huge logistical questions to answer that your last speaker started addressing. Me and some of my colleagues who have been working to think about school food across the country, we think it's time to actually, before we can get down to the nitty-gritty of those logistics, to start by asking collectively, what do we actually want to accomplish through school meal programs? So we think we have to get those big pillars straight first so we can move in those directions. And, you know, we've got some ideas that we can talk to if you've got the time today, too.
0: Well, sure. So I'd like to hear more about your questions. How exactly do we want to approach it? What kinds of questions do you think should be top of mind?
3: Well, there's lots of really important goals that school food can accomplish together. So we hope at the beginning of these conversations, as we're building these great programs, we position the things that are most important to us. And there's a long list. Often health gets put at the top of the list. So we want to start asking, what does a nutritious and healthy school food program look like? So that's thinking both about making sure the quality of the food in terms of the nutritional composition is set, but also starting to think about how we can use school food as part of a bigger

0: conversation about the health of the environment, the health of the land, the health of communities, the health of the workers, and the economies that are going to be woven into those programs. That just one among many, including thinking about how to get these programs to work well for families and family burdens, particularly, you know, still women who are still packing the majority of school lunches. So trying to make sure we make sure that the broadest possible set of inclusion criteria are in place so that, you know, all kids can participate. There aren't stigmatizing barriers to get access, and including thinking about all the ways that nourishing kids at school can help build their academic success and their connections to community.
1: Well, you make an interesting point there about connections to community, because I know you've mm-hmm. spoken to kids about this, haven't you? What do they tell you about how school lunch programs can affect the experience of going to school?
0: I mean, what we've learned from spending time in classrooms with kids in BC is we know that the districts are really need to work out those logistics around how to get food to kids. But kids themselves are really, food is really a big part of their day and identity. And they really get a sense of care and connection, even through the people who serve the food. So thinking about the Surrey example, right now they're trying to figure out how do you get such a mass scale of food delivered to schools and kids that sounds like they don't have food infrastructure in the schools. But the kids themselves taught us that the people who serve the food and know what they eat and know who doesn't have it, that those people and relationships are really important too. So as Surrey rolls it out, thinking about both the good food and the good jobs and the way to embed food in these broader educational lessons about how food is important to us and the kids themselves. So really, listening to those experiences of kids and their families is going to be really important to help Surrey know, is the program working and for who and who's getting to participate and why those who aren't along the way.
1: You know, we opened up our lines and asked for some input from parents and from others on the first week back at school talking about school lunches. And, you know, it's obvious packing lunches every day is not every parent's favorite thing to do in the morning. But how do you think the school lunch programs can benefit parents and families as a whole?
0: Well, we know there are so many kinds of work and labor and love that come with packing school lunches. We had some studies at UBC that interviewed parents around their experiences of packing school lunch. And we know both the financial burdens for some families are enormous. So schools that are able to lessen the cost of school food during the day can make a particular contribution, but as can just the time and resources and stresses that go into making lunch happen for kids across the province. Things that contribute to reducing those pressures on busy families can really help, particularly for families who have the highest levels of acute stress, which is many in our province right now.
1: Right. And I know you've done some research on just what makes a good quality lunch program. What do you think school districts should be considering beyond just, you know, getting some food to the kids?
0: Yeah, we're really learning as schools are starting to launch these programs. My colleagues at the University of Saskatchewan have launched some reports around promising case studies across the country. We know school food that works well is sort of listening to community voices and integrating the needs of the students and families. We know those programs are offering nutritious food, or we know those programs are making it possible for the students who need it to get to that food. And in the long run, the programs that are going to be really working well and that will sustain will really be integrated into schools. So we're hopeful that one day what we see in the school lunchrooms will also reflect the kinds of broader lessons we want kids to take home around food, both around health and justice and sustainability and land and growing. So there are just huge opportunities here. We know schools and districts are taking it one step at a time as they master these enormous logistical challenges and also manage the real constraints of dollars and resources and staff and training. So we know it's going to take, you know, a school food infrastructure, including, you know, trained school food lunch workers and the time and supports needed for schools to get this right.
1: Well, you're mentioning reasons.

0: resources, and you know this is happening on a national level. The federal government has committed $1 billion over 5 years to expand school lunch programs, and some of that funding is already in the hands of school districts. What are you seeing or hearing? How much of a difference is it making?
1: Well, things are really just getting started. So I'm really hearing most from my colleagues in the research community who are really asking, how can we help support and capturing what's working well and where we need to go? So the things that I hear most are that we need to start yesterday in terms of monitoring and evaluating what's happening on the ground, because until we get that sort of good quality data, it's hard for the governments who care and the researchers who care and the public to really know who's getting meals, how many are they getting, and what's working. So we're really hoping at this early stage, we start putting some good quality approaches to keep an eye on school food so we can see what goes well and shine a light on the districts who are having successes and help support those who need more help. Getting going.
0: Jennifer, you brought up some really interesting points today. So thank you. Thanks so much for your time.
1: Thanks so much, Gloria.
0: That's Jennifer Black, an associate professor at UBC School of Land and Food Systems. You're listening to On the Coast. It's 18 minutes past three right now. And former Prime Minister Stephen Harper spoke this afternoon at the Canada Investment Summit in Toronto. He delivered the closing speech of the event.
2: Now, I know that as board chair of the Alberta Investment Management Corporation, you expect me to speak about Canada as an investment destination, and I will. I tell people at AIMCO, we are not an economic development fund. We are global investors. We seek the best returns from anywhere that we can for our clients. And for all those reasons, we have over 40% of our investments in this country. So we see lots of opportunity in Canada. That's my AIMCO hat. However, I am also a former prime minister, and as such, I cannot help but address the current situation that Canada faces. It is a situation in which, given the ongoing violations of our trade agreement by the United States and the current impasse in negotiations, our country felt compelled to walk away and to see a trade war commence in earnest. Very difficult decision. But I do believe that our government had no choice but to take this path. I say that as one who has long been and known to be a great admirer of America, and one who believes that our close proximity and close relationship to the United States has been among this country's most precious assets. However, it is clear that the current U.S. administration views our level of economic integration as incompatible with our separate sovereignty. Thus, to maintain that sovereignty, we must pursue diminished reliance upon the United States. There will be significant costs to this effort, but those are costs that I hope and believe Canadians are able and prepared to accept. I do find this all very sad, just as equally necessary. And I believe that in this necessity, our country will also discover and is discovering opportunity.
0: Former Prime Minister Stephen Harper speaking in Toronto at the Canada Investment Summit this afternoon. 20 past three, Stephanie Hungerford is back. We've got parents picking up kids from school, heading to certain extracurricular activities. There's a lot going on out there. What have you got for us?
3: In Vancouver, I'll start there. There's a new crash southbound on Commercial between Venables and Napier. In Surrey, there's a crash at the intersection of 104th Avenue and 144th Street. And on Highway 91, there's a stalled vehicle which has the southbound right lane block just south of the Nordell Way overpass. So just take a slow out there. I'll be back with some more in a few minutes.
0: Thank you very much. Now, yesterday at Prime Minister Mark Carney's investment summit, Saskatchewan and Bell Media announced a plan to expand a data center in that province to the tune of $50 billion. Saskatchewan's Premier Scott Moe says that these types of projects are needed to strengthen Canadian sovereignty, but there's also a

0: lot of concern about their downsides. And to talk a little bit more about the issue is David Gerhard. He's a professor of computer science at the University of Manitoba. Hi there. Good afternoon.
1: Good afternoon.
0: So why do you think there's so much attention on data centers right now?
1: Well, I think there are significant promises and significant downsides, as you say. And because there is so much complexity in this conversation, every time a data center comes up, the same concerns are brought forward, right? People are so concerned about these, have so much anxiety that they will even protest the potential construction of a data center because they're so worried about what this brings.
0: Well, what are the differences between the data centers that have been around for a long time and these newer ones?
1: Yeah, so we've had data centers in Canada since the 1960s, and anytime you do anything online, right, if you watch your streaming shows or use your bank's app to make a purchase or something like that, there are data centers involved all along the way. The difference with artificial intelligence data centers is that the computers that are in them are much more powerful. They draw a lot more electricity. They need different kinds of cooling because they generate a lot of heat. And these installations that are being proposed are also massive. They're much, much bigger than traditional data centers. The one that's proposed in Saskatchewan is 160 acres. And so this is a matter of a sense of scale and size that is the primary difference.
0: And what about some of the concerns then that come with building and operating data centers?
1: So the primary concerns are the electrical requirements. They require an enormous amount of electricity.

0: And the concern there is that if a data center is using up all the electricity of the power grid, surely that will change the price of electricity for regular citizens. The other big concern is cooling, and in data center installations elsewhere, they have used what we call evaporative cooling, where you basically sprinkle water over the data center and then that water evaporates and it uses up all the water. The difference in Canada is that a recently released federal framework says if you're going to build one of these things in Canada, it can't affect the price of electricity for consumers and you can't use too much water. So most of the proposals, including this one in Saskatchewan, actually used closed loop cooling, which means they're not drinking water. They're using a single coolant that sort of recirculates. And they're going to bring their own power. They're going to build their own natural gas power plants to run this thing, which is good because it won't affect the grid, but it's bad because it's not the kind of clean energy we've come to expect from the newer build-outs in the electrical system today.
1: The good, the bad, and what are some of the benefits to building these AI data centers?
0: So the primary benefit is the economic potential. This represents a massive private capital investment in a service that then will be used by lots and lots of different companies, lots and lots of different services. As our digital lives get more complicated and we rely more on some of these systems, there's more infrastructure needed, and so that's going to be the primary benefit. The other thing that Bell has said is that they will be contributing some of the compute that is built in these data centers to the public service. They're going to make available to the public government and available to universities some of the compute so that they can use that capacity for research and development as well.
1: Well, and what about the claim by the Premier of Saskatchewan, Scott Moe, that says Canada needs to build data centers for digital sovereignty? What do you make of it?
0: Yeah, this reflects the ongoing change in the relationship between the United States and Canada, and the impact that might have on the data that we use every day, right? If I buy my digital services from a company that lives in the States, my data will then go to the States, and I'm not sure about what happens to it while it's there. It might be better if I bought those digital services from a Canadian company who then would use Canadian infrastructure to store the data. I'd be much more confident in that my data is being handled appropriately if it's on Canadian soil under Canadian legislation.
1: Really a pleasure to hear from you, David. And as you point out, it's a big topic right now, and I imagine we'll have a lot more discussion about it in the near future. So thanks for being part of it.
0: All right. You're very welcome.
1: David Gerhard is a professor of computer science at the University of Manitoba. It is a divisive issue. If you'd like to weigh in, you're welcome on the coast at cbc.ca. Now, the Ontario singer-songwriter Lights is here in BC and will be performing tonight along with Bryan Adams at Rogers Forum in Abbotsford. The Juno Award winner has put out 6 albums over the years, and here she is with an acoustic version of her single, Toes.

0: You're listening to Lights with an acoustic version of her song, Toes. Lights is going to perform tonight at Rogers Forum in Abbotsford, along with Bryan Adams. Some Canadian stars.
1: That sounds like a good concert.
0: Will shine in Abbotsford. It will be a good one. What are you watching on the road, Stephanie?
1: Southbound on the Ironworkers has a new crash there. Volume is heavy from just before Lynn Valley. In Vancouver, there's a new crash just south of the Cambie Street Bridge. Also a crash on East 49th and Slocan. Southbound on Commercial has a crash between Venables and Napier. And there's also an incident on West 41st Avenue eastbound at Larch. So lots going on there. I'll be back with more in a few.
0: Okay, we're going to talk about Mark Carney's investment summit this week, and what kind of benefit Indigenous communities can expect.
2: This is CBC News from Vancouver. Good afternoon. I'm Susan McNamee. Our top story. One person has been airlifted to hospital in critical condition after breaking into an electrical substation in northern BC. Tom Summer explains.
3: Prince George RCMP are investigating after an individual broke into a substation on Sunday morning. BCEHS says one person was airlifted to hospital in critical condition after sustaining injuries from the break and enter. The substation is located on a rural road more than 60 kilometers north of the city. BC Hydro owns the substation and is aware of the incident. Bob Gammer speaks for the company and says the incident is troubling, with BC Hydro employees who attended the scene in need of counseling afterwards. Gammer said he can't confirm that the incident was motivated by copper theft, but the company warned the public in December that thefts at some

0: has been dismissed in BC Supreme Court. Karen Larson has details.
1: In his verdict, Justice Christopher Giacci ruled that the city and Vancouver Board of Parks and Recreation had acted reasonably when they reduced what was supposed to be a rebuild of the Vancouver Aquatic Center 50-meter pool to a tank half the size. The citizens
2: been misled.
1: Outside of court, community organizer John Girard called the decision incorrect.
2: It's clear everyone thought they were voting for a 50-meter pool.
1: Soon after the ruling, the city announced demolition of the 52-year-old aquatic center will begin in early October. The replacement facility is expected to open in 2029. Karen Larson, CBC News, Vancouver.
0: A BC man is lucky to be alive after strangers rescued him from the ocean. As Lana Kelly reports, he relied on an AI chatbot to check weather conditions.
3: While planning for a morning paddle on Sunday, Jane and Jonathan Levine used artificial intelligence to check weather conditions and how sound.
4: Proceeded towards in the direction of Britannia Beach, as ChatGPT had suggested to my wife.
3: They decided to stay out on the water longer and got caught in a dangerous situation.
4: These massive waves that came from nowhere, they were at least about 5-6 foot in height. My kayak was rocking and rolling all over the place.
3: His kayak capsized. He was wearing a life jacket, but struggled to get to the shore. Adrian Ward was boating with a friend nearby.
5: I was like, oh, that's the bottom of kayak. And I was like, okay, we're going to go over there. As we approach him, we're starting to see waves crashing over his head.
3: He was in the water for 15 minutes before they were able to rescue him. Scott Shaw McLaren with Royal Canadian Marine Search and Rescue recommends checking multiple weather reports when planning trips.
6: Like anything with AI, verify sources and read it for yourself.
3: Alana Kelly, CBC News, Furry Creek.
0: Several municipal leaders and advocates are calling for stronger provincial leadership on road safety. It's part of the motions they'll be introducing this week at the

0: Union of BC Municipalities Convention. Patrick Johnstone is the mayor of New Westminster. He says improvements to road networks need to consider the rise in e-bikes and e-scooters.
1: Right now, rules governing electric scooters and other devices differ from one municipality to another in a province with more than 160 municipalities. Provincial legislation does not reflect current street design or transportation choices.
0: Police across the Lower Mainland have recently issued warnings over injuries sustained by riders. This year, the Langley and Nanaimo Ladysmith school districts have banned e-bikes and e-scooters, citing safety concerns. A planned union BC Transportation Companies was announced today. Harbour Air plans to acquire Pacific Coastal Airs. Bert van der Siege is the CEO of Harbour Air. He says the company has no plans for staff layoffs at either company.
2: In fact, this is a growth story for both airlines, and we're looking forward to adding new destinations, investing in the fleet, both seaplanes and our wheel division, and as a result, adding staff to the workforce currently employed by both airlines.
0: Van der Siege says the company plans to streamline itineraries for passengers and increase destinations, allowing passengers to connect through YVR in the future for other flights. There's no known date for when this deal will be finalized. That's the CBC News from Vancouver. I'm Susan McNamee. For news anytime, go to cbc.ca/bc or use the CBC News app.
3: Thanks very much, Susan, and thanks so much for joining us for On the Coast this afternoon. It's a beautiful day out there today. I'm Gloria Makarenko, so thanks for tuning in. And stay with us. We're going to have a conversation with an Indigenous economic consultant who says that Prime Minister Mark Carney's trillion-dollar investment plan could maybe be an opportunity for economic reconciliation. So that conversation is coming up. We're going to check in with Chris Edwards, our business specialist, in a moment. And Darius Madavi is going to join us with a look at the weather forecast as well. And news of an earthquake overnight off the west coast of Vancouver Island. So Darius is going to fill us in on all of that. Stephanie Hungerford, did you feel any shaking in the night?
4: No, this is news to me.
3: Yes, it was a mild one, and it was off the coast of Ucluelet.
4: Okay.
3: So no, not strong enough, I think, for any kind of shaking. Are you probably deep in your deep REM sleep at that point?
4: I was.
3: Yeah, okay.
4: Which is surprising, as I'm such a light sleeper.
3: No, but enjoy that. When you get those moments, enjoy them. Nothing better than a good sleep, I find. Where are we at with traffic right now?
4: Well, on the Ironworkers Bridge, I have an update there. There's a stalled semi blocking the southbound center lane. So it's a pretty busy really from Lynn Valley Road. And then that continues actually into Burnaby until the Burnaby Lake stretch. Lionsgate is looking clear, though, as an alternate route. In Vancouver, there's a crash just south of the Cambie Street Bridge. Volume is heavy just as you get off the bridge until about 7th. Also quite busy in Burnaby on Highway 1 eastbound until the Burnaby Lake stretch. Also crash at East 49th and Slocan. Southbound on Commercial between Venables and Napier also has an incident there. Northbound over the Oak Street Bridge has cleared significantly. It was very busy about a half an hour ago. Knight Street Bridge is experiencing volume, though, as well as northbound on the Arthur Lane. But I'll be back with more in a few minutes.
3: Okay, thank you very much for that. Mostly sunny right across the south coast after the cloud dissipated earlier today. We've got temperatures up to 23 degrees inland. And in about 10 minutes, we'll let Darius fill us in on the forecast to take us through the rest of the week. But Chris Edwards is with us now with some business news. Hi there, Chris.
5: Hello, Gloria.
3: Now, I'd love to hear more about the news out of the investment summit, the Prime Minister Carney wanting to privatize some Canadian airports. Just how would that work?
5: Well, the Canadian government at the moment owns Canada's airports, and it would allow private investors to lease and operate the airports whilst retaining ownership of the land and the assets. Today's announcement is only about four airports: Toronto Pearson, Montreal Trudeau, and then Calgary, and your airport, Vancouver, which happened to be Canada's four largest airports. Now, private airports aren't that uncommon around the world. London Heathrow, for example, is private. So we asked aviation consultant Adam Martin about what would change then practically for travelers. He said private airports have a much larger focus naturally on revenue generation through things like shops and restaurants. So the airports might become

0: more mall-like, but that doesn't necessarily mean they'll be more expensive overall for travelers.
1: Things like airport improvement fees and Nav Canada surcharges and things that are currently driving our tickets up, I don't think you're going to see a marked increase in those fees. I think you're really going to see a lot more commercialization of the existing facilities that are there. I mean, that's our opinion. Those other fees are very high compared to other countries and jurisdictions as is. You still want to entice people to fly, right? So by driving up the cost of the ticket, that doesn't necessarily do that.
0: The Prime Minister says the money raised from these projects would go towards other public infrastructure projects, including smaller airports. And speaking of other public infrastructure, today Carney also announced a, quote, productivity mega deduction, allowing businesses to write off the cost of investments in their first year, essentially a tax write-off. It's expected to cost the government $36 billion in revenue over the next 5 years.
2: Uh-huh. Okay, well, watch for more details on that. That's a news flash as well. But let's dip into the current state of the housing market. We got some new stats on the August home sales. So what's happening there?
0: Home sales were down almost 7% across Canada in August. That's compared to a year ago. This is from the Canadian Real Estate Association. And this is as new listings in August were up 3.3% month over month. That ended three straight months of declining listings. The average national home price, meanwhile, is now about $670,000. Almost exactly what it was a year ago. So I asked Clay Jarvis about what's driving this sales decline. He's a financial expert at NerdWallet Canada, and he pointed towards several things, not the least of which is uncertainty around inflation and the trade war. Buyers are unsure how far their money is going to go maybe a year or two from now. So they're holding off on major purchases like homes. But another variable are new conversations around mortgage rates.
3: People really don't have a good sense of what they can afford. When they go to their lenders, especially in the last week or so, they're seeing their fixed rate options increase to a point that they might not be able to afford. You know, 3 or 4 months ago, maybe you could get a 5-year fixed for 3.9%, but now you're lucky to find one for 4.2. And that's going to shut the door on a lot of borrowers.
0: Although there is a lot of variety across the country here, especially in terms of home prices. While the national average barely moved, home prices rose in Alberta, Saskatchewan, and Quebec. It was Ontario where prices dropped, and Ontario is obviously a very large province. They fell by just under 2% in August. And in British Columbia, there was no change.
2: Oh, interesting. Interesting. Yeah, there's been a lot of focus as well on just how many unsold units there are across the region right now. Okay, let's wrap up with one of the most well-known political slogans of the last decade. Now people are actually trying to trademark the term elbows up.
0: Yeah, a dozen companies have applied to trademark the term elbows up. In light of how common it's become and how closely tied it is to Canadian patriotism, you see it everywhere. You see it on T-shirts and pins and baseball caps, and businesses want a piece of that. Now, this has actually been happening for a while. When you look at the filings on the Canadian Trademark Office website, companies started making requests as far back as last March, before the election. Now, the Trademark Office officially considers the phrase to be a patriotic symbol, not a brand name, so nobody will be allowed to own it. And frankly, the idea of trademarking a term like this sounds, dare I say, like something an American company would do.
2: That's a very good point. You know, when I was on holiday over in Europe in August, I met someone who used to live in the States, and I introduced myself, and yeah, I'm from Canada. And the first thing, she just stood there and she put her elbows up. she didn't have to say anything. We both completely understood what we were talking about. And she was, again, one of the Americans that I think many of us have come into contact with who apologized. Apologize right away for the conduct of their leader right now. So yeah, it was an elbows up moment for sure that we all got. Chris, thanks so much.
0: Thanks, Gloria.
2: That's Chris Edwards. He brings us business news every afternoon here at On the Coast. You know, Chris was mentioning Mark Carney courting foreign dollars at Canada's investment summit today. Now, some of the money that he is after would go towards big projects in Canada, some of which are on or adjacent to Indigenous land. So here's Mark Carney earlier today.
4: We will build inclusively in full partnership.

0: relationship with Indigenous peoples from the start. We will also ensure that Indigenous communities have direct stakes in the prosperity that we create.
1: So that was the Prime Minister earlier today. And now we're joined by Michael Fox. He is the CEO of the consulting firm Indigenous Community Engagement and a member of the Winusk First Nation. He recently wrote an opinion piece for iPolitics on how foreign investment can work for Indigenous communities. Michael Fox, a very good afternoon to you.
2: Same to you. Thank you for having me.
1: Okay. What did you think of the words from Prime Minister Carney today?
2: I welcome the Prime Minister's words. I think saying Indigenous nations will be involved from the beginning is exactly the right message and the right direction. I say that because Indigenous involvement cannot begin after the project has been decided or designed or financed. I think Indigenous nations today need to be involved when the ownership structure is being discussed, the routing of the project or the siting of the project is being considered. I think he also said direct stake. I think a direct stake must also mean more than just jobs, contracts, advisory roles. Those things matter, indeed. But ownership lets Indigenous communities share in the long-term value projects create near their homelands. So I think the Prime Minister's commitment is encouraging. The next test, of course, is whether it becomes a consistent requirement across projects, not just an aspiration.
1: I see. Yeah, and I know you made that case in your iPolitics story as well, that Indigenous people should become owners and not participants in some of these big projects. So what needs to happen so Indigenous communities can become owners?
2: Yeah, so, you know, aiming for $1 trillion of new capital spend in Canada is a lot of projects. And the scale and size and complexity of these are enormous. And so the corresponding enabling mechanism, of course, in the main one in Canada is the Indigenous Loan Guarantee Program. So if you have $10 billion now in the federal program, the Indigenous Loan Guarantee Program, that's only 1% of $1 trillion. So there's going to have to be a review and revision around that program if they're going to meet the demand.
1: Okay. Can you give us any other, examples, successful examples of the federal or provincial government actually guaranteeing those kinds of loans so Indigenous communities can buy equity in major projects?
2: So my first exposure to this was in Ontario with what they call then the Aboriginal Loan Guarantee. And that was with the last wave of hydro development that was occurring in Ontario. These were 5, 10, 15 megawatt projects, relatively small. I think there's about 12 First Nations that went through that process of loan guarantee of their equity side of the deal. And what that means in practice really is after the loan's paid off, and there's even revenue streams, but when they sign a contract with Ontario to feed electricity into the grid, that's a 40-year contract. And so that 40-year contract of revenue streams is, in First Nations terms, they call it own-source revenue. So instead of relying solely on government funding, they now have own-source revenue by which they can self-finance projects in their community, like youth centers or elders complex. Not only can they self-finance such projects on their own, but banks will help finance it because now banks have a very high comfort level of a 40-year revenue stream for the communities.
1: I see. You know, there has been criticism to Carney's plan. This is a little of hereditary chief Namox of the Wet'suwet'en Nation, who was critical of Carney's plans.
3: Us as Indigenous people, myself as a hereditary chief, to think that they can move forward with this without our consent and actually removing United Nations Declaration of Rights of Indigenous People from the very process, removing the protection of the environment that we all depend on in this world, and thinking that everything should have a money value to it. I often think about, they talk about the deficit of this country and each province. The biggest deficit is the moral deficit.
1: Okay, Michael Fox, what do you make of Chief Namok's comments?
2: Yeah, I think I think across the country, there's more First Nations leaders.

0: putting up their hand to get involved in projects. That wasn't the case in history, recent history. There was no benefits. It was all impact. Today, the benefits and derivative benefits around large projects are being offered to communities where in the past it wasn't. I think the being part owners of projects actually helps you design environmental impact assessments, helps you design the process that that meets the needs of communities, and then direct the opportunities associated with a project with the community members. There will always be commentary about either the process of the project, but at this point in time, I think there is a critical mass of Indigenous projects of scale that's offering peer-to-peer learning how to do it right.
1: Really a pleasure to hear from you and get some of your thoughts on what's underway in Ontario and in Toronto these past few days. Thank you.
0: Thank you.
1: That's Michael Fox. He is the CEO of the economic consulting firm Indigenous Community Engagement. Right now it's 10 minutes before 4 o'clock. 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

0: but it's really the entire intersection there. On the Iron Workers Bridge, there's a stalled semi blocking the southbound center lane. Also quite busy in Burnaby on Highway 1 eastbound until the Burnaby Lake stretch. Lionsgate southbound is a better option, especially if you head out of North Van on Marine Drive. In Vancouver, there's a crash just south of the Cambie Street Bridge causing issues. Knight Street Bridge is experiencing volume today northbound as well as northbound for the Arthur Lang, but the Oak Street Bridge is looking okay. Southbound through the Massey is now clearing due to the counterflow lane coming into effect, so that's good news. And on Highway 91, the stalled vehicle just south of the Nordell Way overpass has been cleared. I'll be back with more in a few minutes.
1: Stephanie, thank you very much. We've been talking about what a lovely day it turned into eventually. Right now, Darius Madavi is with us here in studio. Hello there.
2: Hello.
1: I don't know. I was feeling a little skeptical earlier on today.
2: I know.
1: But I could just see. I know the
2: sun doubted myself.
1: Just on the other side of the clouds. So... give us the picture.
2: All right. So other parts of southern BC not clearing up quite as quickly. Some places still getting precipitation. But I bring it up because I wanted to highlight good news in places like Kelowna, places like the Okanagan.
1: Yes, they need the moisture.
2: Yes, absolutely. And then in the southeast as well, parts of there seeing very consistent precipitation, but also quite chilly temperatures, as in it's only about 12 degrees in Cranbrook today. But those temperatures will rebound again tomorrow. That upper ridge is building in, ushering in sunshine and dry conditions, warmer temperatures, which we are already experiencing. So as we look to the next few days, Wednesday right through Friday, mainly sunny thanks to that strong upper ridge building in, highs up around 19 or 20 degrees by the water, closer to 24 or 25 inland. And then even as we get into the weekend, maybe a little bit more cloud builds in, but I'd say probably mixed skies remaining dry right into next week.
1: Okay. Now, what about that earthquake off
2: yes.
1: the West Coast?
2: All right. So minor earthquake. I know whenever we say earthquake off the West Coast, alarm bells might start ringing for folks, but minor 3.8 magnitude earthquake detected off the west coast of Vancouver Island, so about 34 kilometers southwest of Ucluelet. Again, no tsunami threat, no reports of damage, nothing like that. And this happened at 2:30 in the morning. So I think even if it was potentially feelable from the island, most folks are going to be asleep and not able to feel it. 3.8 as a general rule. Probably enough to feel, you know, small objects might move around a little bit, but you're probably not going to notice too much. And especially if you're fast asleep, which hopefully most folks were at 2:30, not going to notice too much. But again, good reminder, as always, to be prepared. Should a major earthquake happen, do you have your go bag packed, Gloria?
1: I haven't checked it recently. It's packed, but it's aged. You know, I mean, I think I better freshen it up a little bit, because you even get to the point where the batteries that you put in there start to leak a little
2: yes,
1: bit.
2: Yes, true.
1: And so, yeah, I've got to do it. Thanks for the nudge. I appreciate that. And before we let you go, you've got a fun fact for us about koi as in fish.
2: Yes, koi fish. I had no idea that they are carp. I thought koi were koi. You know, I thought they were their own thing.
1: Right.
2: Koi
1: not,
2: is
1: not
2: the
1: just
2: species.
1: Koi, which is acting koi.
2: Yeah.
1: But they actually just were their own. Okay, but they're not.
2: They're not. They're the same species. It depends on the koi itself, but they often descend from the common carp or the Amur carp. These were originally domesticated as a food source in places like Japan. And then about 200 years ago, in the early 1800s, people in Japan started breeding the carp not just for its value as a food source, but for appearance. And now, 200 years later, we have these beautiful patterned koi, which, you know, they come from these cold water resilient carp species. They can actually survive in, like, some places at least, Canadian winter in a pond.
1: Yes.
2: Which is pretty impressive in its own right. But because they're the same species, this isn't a situation like dogs where we domesticated them over so long they became their own species. Koi are the same species and can breed with wild carp, like wild Amur carp, if the koi descended from that species, and they can have babies. And actually, if you leave a pond full of koi alone, as in no human intervention in their breeding, within a few generations, they're going to return to their original coloration. They'll look just like a normal carp. It's really only human sustained hand in determining who breeds with who that maintains the coloration of the koi. And then also, this also surprised me, goldfish also descended from carp, but much earlier. So about 1,000 years ago in China, the goldfish started to be bred for its appearance, which means goldfish and a koi can have a baby. But because they're descended from different carp species, the baby will be sterile and unable to breed. But the goldfish and the koi can have a kid.
1: You know what? You've prompted me to think about it's time for a visit to the Dr. Sun Yat-sen Gardens in Chinatown.
2: Lovely.
1: Because they have beautiful

0: koi pond there. Mm-hmm. Yeah, it's gorgeous. Thank you, Darius.
1: Thank you.
0: Straightening it out. You're just a carp dressed up as a koi. No, they're all the same species. You're listening to On the Coast on CBC Radio 1. Time for a little bit of music here. This song is called Evolve, and it's by the Vermont jam band Fish.

0: band Phish. And I should point out, Phish is spelled P-H-I-S-H. They're just looking for a little fishy connection to Darius's science story.
1: Love it.
0: About koi and carp and goldfish all and being from the same family.
1: I always knew goldfish and koi were somewhat related, or carp, but I didn't know how. So that was a nice little rundown.
0: Yeah.
1: I appreciate
0: that. It's good
1: that.
0: For that. You know, it just brings us little tidbits from the world of science. And now, the latest on traffic. What are you watching now?
1: Well, some good news for the iron workers. The stalled semi blocking the southbound center lane has been cleared. It's still really busy, though, down the cut. And that continues into Burnaby until about the Burnaby Lake stretch. Lionsgate southbound is still a better option right now. In Vancouver, there's a crash just south of the Cambie Street Bridge, as well as southbound on Commercial between Venables and Napier. Knight Street Bridge is experiencing some volume today northbound, as well as the Arthur Lang, but the Oak Street Bridge is looking pretty good out of Richmond. I'll be back with more in a few minutes.
0: Thank you. Now, this time of year can feel like a mad dash for parents and kids, too. We're going to talk a little bit more about that right after The World This Hour.
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6: You might know Ince Choi best as the creator of Kim's Convenience. Well, Ince is back with a new play called Son of a Preacher Man, and he'll tell you what it was like growing up a preacher's kid and how acting in the arts took him away from becoming a man of the cloth.
7: From CBC News, The World This Hour, I'm Stephanie Skanderas. The federal government has announced a big break for companies that want to do business in Canada. It's meant to be an incentive to attract more investors. The Prime Minister calls it the most competitive tax deal in the world. Nisha Patel has more.
8: We are making it cheaper to invest.
9: The Prime Minister proposing a major tax change, a productivity mega deduction that will let companies write off 100% of the cost of new investment right away.
8: Two-thirds of all assets will now qualify.
9: The federal government says it means Canada's marginal effective tax rate on new business investment will fall from 13% down to 6.4%. That basically means the tax burden on business will be the lowest in the G7. It requires a legislative change and is expected to cost $36 billion over the next 5 years. Mark Carney made the announcement at the Global Investment Summit in Toronto, where Canadian CEOs are pitching big projects across energy, mining, and technology. While firm deals on pitchbook projects may still be months away, Ottawa says $500 billion in investment has been committed so far, about halfway to its goal. Nisha Patel, CBC News, Toronto.
7: Former Prime Minister Stephen Harper made the closing remarks at the Canada Investment Summit in Toronto. He says Canada needs to become internally competitive, externally connected, and more truly sovereign. Harper also expressed support for the government's decision to walk away from trade talks with the U.S.
10: This had to be a very difficult decision, but I do believe that our government had no choice but to take this path. It is clear that the current U.S. administration views our level of economic integration as incompatible with our separate sovereignty.
7: Harper says Canada's greatest resource is an attitude of respect and partnership. A Calgary man has been arrested and charged with uttering threats against the Prime Minister. The RCMP say they acted after a death threat against Mark Carney was posted on YouTube. The 31-year-old man appeared in court today and was denied bail. An AI summit in Washington is urging Congress to

0: I remember her going from Gidget to the Flying Nun.
1: Yes.
0: And her shout out to Canada last night. But she's so real. You know,
1: I know. Mean, I remember her character Sybil. Remember when she played several different multiple personalities and she played them all so beautifully.
0: Norma Rae. I mean, I like her. I really like her.
1: I know.
0: Did you get that? Norma Rae.
1: I got it.
0: And she was in Deep Cove, not too far from my neighborhood. My hairdresser was taken over by the movie that she filmed there. So, yes, love Sally. Listen to her audiobook. Highly recommend it. I guess I'm here to tell you about the news headlines.
1: Oh, please
0: though, right?
1: do. Please
0: okay.
1: do.
0: Okay. RCMP are investigating a break and enter at an electrical substation after a suspect was airlifted to hospital in critical condition. A petition challenging the legality of replacing the 50-meter pool at the Vancouver Aquatic Center with one half the length has been dismissed in court. And a BC man is lucky to be alive after strangers rescued him from the ocean. It seems he relied on an AI chat bot to check weather conditions, which ended up being not very reliable. Those stories coming up at the bottom of the clock.
1: Susan, thank you very much for that. And Stephanie Hungerford is along with us today, too. She is monitoring all the slowdowns in traffic across the region.
2: Yeah, it's pretty slow out of the North Shore for both bridges. There was an issue on the ironworkers that has been cleared, just seeing a lot of volume out of the North Shore. In Vancouver, there's a crash still just south of the Cambie Street Bridge. The Knight Street Bridge experiencing volume today as well. Northbound the Arthur Lang as well. Southbound through the Massey is now cleared, or clearing, I should say, due to the counterflow lane that has come into effect. And on Highway 91, we're looking okay. Northbound for the Queensborough, though, seeing some extra volume. And in Vancouver, on Oak Street between West 10th and West 12th, it's closed until Tuesday, September 22nd. That's due to the VGH operating room renewal project. So closed 24 hours. So try to avoid Oak Street through that region if you can. I'll be back with more traffic in a few minutes.
1: Stephanie, thank you. And wow, what a way to see summer out. We've still got several days of official summer, I guess. And what a forecast. Today, highs up to 23 degrees away from the water with mostly sunny conditions now. It's going to get a little cool tonight, though, down to 11 degrees overnight. The sunshine will be back stronger than ever tomorrow, up to 26 degrees away from the water. And we've got a sunny forecast for Thursday and for Friday. And if you're making plans for the weekend, no rain in the forecast. In fact, a mix of sun and cloud and highs to 22 degrees. Now, back to school doesn't just mean a return to classes for the kids. It often means a return to sports and activities, after school care, maybe some tutoring. And for many parents, this means a ramped up work schedule on top of all the childcare logistics. So some schools in Vancouver are hoping to slow it all down for their communities this fall. Emily Beam is a PAC member at Lord Selkirk Elementary in Vancouver, and she helps organize their School Streets program. Emily, hi, and a good afternoon for you.
3: Hi, Gloria.
1: Nice to have you with us. Could just describe for us what the hustle of September is like for families in your community.
3: September is a huge transition for all of us. You know, it often feels like summer is busy, but September just gets next level. Like you were saying, school schedule, drop-off, pick-up, busy work schedules, activities. We've got, in my household, tutoring twice a week, coding camp, swimming class, musical theater, sports. It's a very busy calendar that we manage.
1: Oh my goodness, how many children do you have?
3: Oh, I just have one kid. I can't imagine people who have like multiple things. And the kids are quite anxious too with the start of the new school year. Like they don't know who their teacher is going to be, who their classmates are going to be. So anything that can bring a little extra calm is greatly appreciated.
1: Well, sure. So your school has been running the School Streets program for the past 3 years now. Just how does that work at your school?
3: Mm-hmm. Yeah, a school street is a car-free block along a school property that's open to walking, biking, and rolling. At our school, we close off East 22nd between Commercial and Wellwyn. It's just one block area. We have either staff or volunteers will come and move barricades out onto the street, put up cones and signs so everyone knows what's going on, and it creates a safe space for kids to cross the street or even linger a little.

0: and play on the street while it's closed off to traffic.
1: Well, it's interesting. You know, we're having this conversation because we're looking at new data from ICBC that says that September is when kids are most at risk of being hurt in a traffic incident, and that the riskiest part of their day is getting to and from school. So how does your program help?
0: Mm-hmm. Yeah, we tend to get in this sort of vicious cycle where we feel like it's not safe for our kids to walk or bike to school because of the cars. So then we drive them and then we create more traffic and more unsafe conditions. So this creates a car-free block. There's several points where families and kids can cross the street. And, you know, particularly for us, the stretch of East 22nd that we closed down, it had quite high traffic volumes, higher than what a neighborhood street should have, because people use it to sort of cut between Victoria and Knight Street. And so this is a protected place for families coming to and from school.
1: Right. Well, what other changes have you noticed since this program started in your community?
0: Mm-hmm. Yeah. It's our fourth year doing it. And I hear from a lot of parents that because the street is closed, they feel safe sending their kids to walk into school on their own. Particularly north of the school, we have a lot of medium density, townhouses. And so kids only have a few blocks to walk. It's very doable for them to go. In fact, my kid is in grade 5 and she just started walking to school on her own. And we feel like she can really build a lot of independence and her own problem solving skills. But all of that is within like a safe environment where there's less traffic and there's more people out making sure things are okay.
1: Okay. And mm-hmm. if kids are able to walk to school, and again, that's often

0: been a big decision for a family. I mean, how have you seen that benefit them or their families?
1: Yeah, it's, you know, for us, it gives me just that extra 15, 20 minutes twice a day that I don't have to be walking to and from the school. Saves me precious time, that I can, you know, be doing other things. And it really builds independence for the kids, to navigate that on their own. And we've also found another benefit of the school street is the social element. It actually creates an additional space where community members can connect, and you see adults along the side of the street catching up, meeting new people, and then the kids, they want to hang out outside longer. They don't want to rush home. They want to play with the bubbles and play soccer and hang out with their friends and build those personal connections as well.
0: I see. And what about in your own family? Have there been any changes or conversations since the program started?
1: We love having it there. I've met so many other parents. And I know and recognize so many more kids, so that now also when I'm around the school, I can keep an eye out. I know who the school kids are, and what they're up to. So it creates safety, not just from a traffic perspective, but also from that sort of like community watch sort of perspective.
0: Okay, well, there are probably some parents leaning into this conversation right now saying, gee, I would really like to get something happening like that where my kids go to school. If they do want to get the ball rolling on this kind of thing, what would be your advice, Emily?
1: Mm-hmm. Yeah, it's all coordinated and organized through the City of Vancouver. So if you go to the city website and look up school streets, you can see information there about signing up. You probably want to start, though, by talking to your PAC, the Parent Advisory Council at your school, and get the school administration excited about the idea as well. And then you can submit applications for their spring program. And details, I think, should be online about that soon.
0: I see. And what else would you recommend if people are sort of grappling with that decision of giving their child a little bit more independence? Maybe, you know, it's walking with a buddy, that kind of thing. What kinds of conversations do you think are important to begin to address that?
1: Yeah, start by reaching out to your neighbors and talking to other families that live close to you. Kids can walk in together. Older kids can look out for younger kids and walk through. We've been doing some scenario planning. You know, what happens if you get home and you can't get in, or, you know, always stick to these routes. So that we know how we can find our kid if anything goes wrong.
0: Well, there we go. And I'm still fascinated by all of the activities that you talked about off the top for your child that you've got signed up for already. How do you keep up with it all? Do you have one of those giant calendars that everybody's on the same page?
1: Yeah, we have a family calendar with everything in there listed, who's doing what when. And, but trying to actually get my daughter to own her own calendar a bit more so that she can be the one who's responsible for knowing what's coming up next.
0: That's
1: and it's not
0: right.
1: All in my head.
0: And what she's supposed to be wearing and what she's supposed to be bringing, all of the supplies and all of the uniforms and all those kinds of things. Sure. And bring her in on it, give her a little bit. She can contribute to some of that independence. I get it.
1: Exactly.
0: Emily, thank you so much. And we wish you all the best of the new school year.
1: Thank you.
0: That's Emily Beam, a PAC member at Lord Selkirk Elementary in Vancouver. So she helps organize their school streets program. And yet we're going to be talking more later this week about how parents are balancing their kids' safety and their schedules with independence and free time. So we would love to hear from you. How are you managing the busy back to school season? What do your kids' schedules look like this term? How are you approaching that? Do you talk to your kids? Do you give them two choices, one choice? Everybody has to be on board. And what does

0: you know, free time or independence look like in your family? We'd love to hear from you, and we'd love to include some of your comments in our conversations coming up throughout the shows this week. So send us an email, please, onthecoast@cbc.ca, onthecoast@cbc.ca. We'd just love to sort of share some of your family advice or questions, or maybe a little bit of the stress involved right now as you're managing the busy back to school season. onthecoast@cbc.ca. You're sitting over there nodding, Stephanie. Two kids, lots to organize in a new school. Parents can relate. I really do.
1: So I don't know. I can't wait to hear what people say.
0: Yes.
1: Actually.
0: Okay.
1: Again,
0: our email address, onthecoast@cbc.ca. How about some traffic?
1: Oh, yes. In Langley, there is a new crash at the intersection of 56th Avenue and 216th Street. Really heavy in that intersection, and traffic is being diverted. Thanks to James for texting us about that. Still pretty busy down the cut ahead of the iron workers. The Lionsgate southbound also fairly delayed this afternoon as well. In Vancouver, the crash just south of the Cambie Street Bridge has been cleared. Still pretty busy as you head into Vancouver there. And I'll be back with more in a few minutes.
0: Yeah, but don't go far.
1: I'm still here.
0: Well, we were talking to Susan McNamee off the top of the show, and we were, you know, talking around the newsroom as well. Did you see the Emmys? Did you check online? Mm-hmm. Do you watch some of these shows? What stood out from you? That kind of thing. So what about for you? Is this sort of an annual event you like to sit around and watch, or just happen to click it on?
1: Well, I just happened to click it on. I kind of forgot about it. My daughter and I were watching it. She was really hoping for, you know, like Taylor Swift, which she was on at the beginning at this opening sketch, I believe. But I think she thought it was the Grammys. I said, no, this is television. I'm a huge television fan.
0: Yes.
1: I mean, I grew up, I don't know, probably watching way too much TV. So I really liked it. And I really loved all the speeches around, you know, Canada and Sally Field and Michael J. Fox.
0: You make a really good point about that. And they certainly got headlines right across Canada.
1: Yes.
0: And all the publications on all the stations too. And that Sally Field speech, she really gave a heartfelt shout out to Canada.
1: She
0: it
1: really
0: wasn't
1: did.
0: Just a throwaway comment,
1: no.
0: Right? When her acceptance speech. So she won the Emmy Award for Outstanding Lead Actress in a Limited or Anthology Series or Movie. And that was for her role in Netflix's Remarkably Bright Creature. So let's just listen to a little of that.
2: Ashley Connor, oh my gosh, her photography, who made the Pacific Northwest another character. And it's Canada. Blessed Canada, our neighbors, our friends.
0: Our neighbor, our friend. See, it was so emphatic. And
1: really
0: even
1: was.
0: In some of the pre-program interviews, I know some of the red carpet conversations, she also brought up Canada.
1: Mm-hmm.
0: And that was for, you know, that was her acceptance speech. But she filmed a lot of Remarkably Bright Creatures in Deep Cove.
1: Mm-hmm.
0: And we heard quite a cheer coming from the audience when she mentioned Canada. And she did point out Vancouver is one of the most beautiful cities in the entire world when she was talking in some of those pre-interviews, talking about Deep Cove in particular as well. I mean, it was pretty special.
1: I mean, I love it. A lot of these award shows become kind of a political platform. And, you know, hey, I love it. Shout out to Sally Field. She can come on our show anytime.
0: No, it's true. But that wasn't the only mention of Canada last night, was it? Because Burnaby born Michael J. Fox, he was awarded the Bob Hope Humanitarian Award for his decades of advocacy, bringing public awareness to Parkinson's disease. And Michael J. Fox received a double standing ovation last night at the Emmys.
3: First, a few words about Bob Hope. My parents were born during the Great Depression. Came of age during World War II. To them, Bob was more than an entertainer. He was a selfless champion of soldiers, military families like mine for decades. Bodied everything I came to believe in years later. I learned from his example. Accepting Parkinson's didn't mean I had to surrender to it. It just meant doing what I could for everyone living with this disease. So I set out to advocate for patients' needs and raise money and to propel us towards a cure.
0: Well, so that was some of Michael J. Fox's speech, accepting the Bob Hope Humanitarian Award. And again, a double standing ovation. The crowd went wild for him. And again, a shout out for Canada.

0: So, you know, in light of his award, Stephanie, we're going to be hearing from the Michael J. Fox Foundation mm-hmm. about the work that they do. And that's coming up in our next half hour. But overall, I mean, you said off the top that you enjoy TV series, that you enjoy mm-hmm. that. I just find it very, very frustrating that there's a series that takes off and I don't have that platform.
1: I know.
0: For example, yeah. And then people say, well, just get it for a month and try it out. It just gets so complicated with so many streaming platforms to choose from. And it turns out, like, I know The Pit, I did catch mm-hmm. All the seasons of The Pit, and I thought it deserved all the recognition. A lot of people saying, you know, first season was definitely the best, and yeah. it kind of got a little more watered down. I mean, there's only so many storylines you could come up with.
1: I know.
0: But great cast, great crew,
1: yes.
0: You know, and just thinking about all those one-take scenes that they would do. That
1: I
0: was
1: know,
0: pretty
1: very
0: impressive.
1: Creative what they
0: it
1: do.
0: It was. Now, Widow's Bay was really the one that Sean...
1: I haven't seen it, though.
0: Like, okay. Do you have Apple TV?
1: I do.
0: Oh, you do? Okay.
1: I do.
0: I don't have it.
1: But I think maybe my kids have taken over the, you know, what we're watching.
0: Right.
1: And, you know, I end up watching whatever they're watching unless I want to watch something late at night, which I'm not because I usually have to be here really early. But it's, I was watching that one about JFK Jr.,
0: yes.
1: the love story.
0: Yes.
1: And I remember I didn't have the platform, whatever that one was on, and I had to buy it. Because I was so addicted, I spent more money to buy it just to watch that. How ridiculous is that?
0: They've got you in their sights,
1: oh,
0: these
1: they
0: streaming
1: sure
0: platforms.
1: Do.
0: Now we've got her, let's reel her in.
1: I'm like, oh, what's going to happen next? I know what's going to happen next. Yeah. It's a true story.
0: I know, but I mean, there's still something about revisiting
1: know,
0: that
1: I
0: true
1: know.
0: Story all the same. So yeah, big winners, Widow's Bay, yep. The Pit. I mean, Jean Smart for Hacks, for her to get Best
1: oh,
0: Actress
1: yeah.
0: again. I was just happy for her. I think that's a really fun series. I think they've had some, you know, some better seasons, some not so great seasons.
1: It's so quirky and fun.
0: It is. And they've got some great characters there. They take us to some strange places in the States as well. They've got some, yeah. So I mean, just to see her come through and be recognized in that way. That was very cool. Any other standout moments for you?
1: Oh, I thought the dresses were quite classy.
0: Yes, yes.
1: Zendaya had a beautiful dress by Prada.
0: Yes.
1: I thought she looked beautiful. Nicole Kidman, she was wearing Chanel. Chanel's always classy.
0: The white one,
1: the
0: right?
1: White.
0: It had the white. That was a real cinched waist on
1: yes.
0: that.
1: Yes. Yeah, she yeah. looked good. We have, oh, another Chanel was, I can't say her name. Ayo Edebiri.
0: Oh, yes. From her. She's from the Beef. Not Beef.
1: I can't remember which
0: one. The cooking show.
1: Yes.
0: My goodness. This, what,
1: but it's like blue and cinched as well. Everything seemed very, almost like a 1950s style to most of these dresses. Just like a... I don't know, some of those movies back in the day. I just really, I don't know. The simplicity was nice.
0: No, it'd be interesting to hear from our listeners as well, if there are any moments that stood out. Moira did write in and she said, did anyone notice that Michael J. Fox had a dogwood pin on his lapel, recognition of his birthplace? I think he's an officer of the Order of Canada.
1: Yes, yes.
0: So that looks like a little dogwood. That's likely what he was sporting last night at the Emmys, which was really cool. Well, thanks very much, Stephanie. I'll let you get back to monitoring all the traffic issues and we'll check in with you in a couple of minutes, okay?
1: No problem.
0: Hey, we've got some music for you in the meantime. The East Coast singer Lisa LeBlanc has a new song out and it's called A Fleeting Thought Becomes Another Fleeting Thought. And it's the first song in an album that's going to be released coming up in January.

0: fleeting thought becomes another fleeting thought. That's off her new album coming up early in the new year. Okay, your 4:30 news is coming up, and I was saying that cooking show, and I said beef. But beef is a totally different quirky show. It was the bear. I was thinking of the bear with Jeremy Allen White, of course. So many programs, so little time. Where are we at with traffic, Stephanie?
1: Still pretty busy down the cut head of the Iron Workers. Same for the Lionsgate southbound. That's also delayed as well. In Vancouver, the crash just south of the Cambie Street Bridge has been cleared. Still busy, though, as you head into Vancouver there. Southbound on Commercial between Venables and Napier has been cleared. Knight Street looking very busy today northbound. Arthur Lane, though, not so bad. And Oak Street Bridge is now very clear northbound. I'll be back with more in a few minutes.
0: Okay, thank you. And do stay with us. We'll get a chance to speak with Vancouver's award-winning musician and blues man, Colin James. He has just come out with a new memoir this week. It's called Playing the Changes. And yes, we have a copy of his book to give away, too. So some great music and conversation still ahead.
2: This is CBC News from Vancouver. Good afternoon. I'm Susan McNamee. Our top story. In Vancouver today, hundreds of municipal leaders are tackling a big agenda for their convention. One of the more controversial topics is DRIPA, the Declaration on the Rights of Indigenous Peoples Act, and its impacts on BC laws. It comes as the province grapples with how to amend the legislation in the face of backlash from First Nations groups and opposition parties. Katie DeRosa reports.
3: DRIPA and its impacts on BC's laws and major resource projects has been a source of debate inside the BC legislature and between law experts at the Union of BC Municipalities Conference. Merle Alexander is an Aboriginal resource lawyer.
4: Another topic I could think about being misunderstood is that DRIPA itself creates this super secret exclusive society.
3: Karen Restoul, Director of Indigenous Affairs at the McDonald Laurier Institute, says Aboriginal rights are already enshrined in Canada's Constitution.
5: What is DRIPA / UNDRIP adding to Section 35 protected rights here in Canada?
3: Dwight Newman holds the Canada Research Chair in Indigenous Rights.

0: thieves were targeting substations across the province, stripping the sites of copper cables. Among the major announcements at the Canada Investment Summit in Toronto comes news that the nation's four largest airports will be open to private investment, including YVR. Michelle Gassoub has more.
1: Canada's Prime Minister hoping private investment can soon take off at Vancouver International Airport.
2: I'm announcing today that we will seek private investment through long-term concessions to operate Canada's four largest airports.
1: Under Mark Carney's plan, Ottawa would retain ownership of the land and assets while shifting federal spending to other major infrastructure projects. Werner Antweiler with UBC's Sauder School of Business says the challenge will be to welcome new investment while making sure airfares don't climb.
3: So we need to make sure that there's regulation in place that means we don't see an escalation in user fees because that would be detrimental to the economic interests of the region.
1: There are unique challenges at YVR. The airport operates on traditional Musqueam territory and has a revenue-sharing partnership with the band, which told CBC News in a statement, "We will be taking the time to understand the Prime Minister's announcement." Michelle Gassoub, CBC News, Vancouver.
0: Two of BC's biggest regional airlines are emerging. Harbour Air is buying Pacific Coastal. Both operate across the islands and coast and the BC interior. Isabella Casalini has more.
4: They're two airlines with a regional focus, but very different fleets. Seaplane giant Harbour Air is buying up the regional carrier Pacific Coastal, but don't expect to see a lot of changes. Harbour Air CEO Bart Vandersteeg says the company doesn't foresee any layoffs and no routes will be canceled, and even the names won't be changing. Pacific Coastal will retain its branding as well as its wheeled and seaplane fleets. Vandersteeg says the company plans to expand its fleet, staff, and destinations once the transfer agreement is completed.
5: What will change for customers, again, once the deal is approved, is that we look forward to combining the two networks, streamlining itineraries, allowing somebody to fly, as an example, from Salt Spring to Vancouver and then onto the Pacific Coastal network. An itinerary that can't be done today.
4: There's no current date for when the acquisition will be completed. Isabella Calisi, CBC News, Victoria.
0: The Victoria Police Department is investigating a vehicle fire where a person was found dead. In a release, police say an officer came across the burning vehicle around 7 this morning on the 700 block of Queens Avenue. Major crimes detectives are investigating the area. Police are asking drivers to check their dash cam footage between 3 and 7 this morning. And that's the CBC News from Vancouver. Check our CBC News app anytime. I'm Susan McNamee.
6: Thanks very much, Susan. Hello there, I'm Gloria Makarenko, and it's great to have you along with us for On the Coast this afternoon. You know, we were talking in our last half hour how Burnaby's Michael J. Fox gave a rousing speech at last night's Emmy Awards. So in a moment, we're going to hear from someone from his foundation about the work they do for Parkinson's research. That's coming up in just a few minutes. And the legendary musician Colin James is going to join us, too. We'll talk to him about his new memoir and how Vancouver's music community has played a big, big part in his life. Stephanie Hungerford is watching traffic for us. How are things flowing now?
7: Pretty busy out in Langley, actually. On Highway 1 westbound, there's a crash just past Highway 13, so volume is busy not only westbound but also eastbound through that region. Also in Langley, there's a crash at the intersection of 56th Avenue and 216th Street. Really heavy at that intersection, and traffic is being diverted. Also on Highway 1 westbound, there's a broken down vehicle at Boundary Road blocking the right lane. Eastbound also very congested on Highway 1 through Burnaby, and that also goes for out of the North Shore, and that continues through to the Burnaby Lake stretch. The Lionsgate southbound also delayed today, and the Knight Street Bridge is experiencing volume today northbound, and the other two bridges, Oak Street and Arthur Lang, are looking okay. Oak Street is your best bet, and both, I should say, northbound through the Massey has some buildup this afternoon as well. I'll be back with more in a few.
6: Stephanie, thank you very much for that. Well, it turned into an absolutely gorgeous day here on the West Coast. Highs up to 23 degrees away from the water. It'll cool down to about 11 overnight. But yeah, we've got a sunny forecast for tomorrow and Thursday and Friday, and a mostly sunny forecast for the weekend as well. Okay, last night at the Emmys, Burnaby's Michael J. Fox reflected on what it meant to be

0: in the spotlight as he lived his life with Parkinson's disease.
1: I understood that accepting Parkinson's didn't mean I had to surrender to it. It just meant doing what I could for everyone living with this disease. So I set out to advocate for patients' needs and raise money and to propel us towards a cure. I found brilliant people to lead the effort for me and vowed to fund the best science in the world. I'm proud of the progress we've made to benefit Parkinson's patients and families. We move closer to this, eradicating this disease forever. I'm deeply grateful to our staff, donors, researchers, and most of all the patient community who make our work at Michael J. Fox Foundation possible. Special shout out to Debbie Brooks, who's over there with my family. And with my...
0: That's a little bit of Michael J. Fox reflecting on coming to terms with his illness during his acceptance speech for the Bob Hope Humanitarian Award last night. So he has been front and center in the fight to help those with Parkinson's. It's a disease he was diagnosed with in 1990. So for more, we have reached Holly Teicholz. Holly is the Chief Marketing Officer for the Michael J. Fox Foundation for Parkinson's Research. Holly, a very good afternoon to you.
2: Hi, Gloria. So nice to be talking to you.
0: What was it like for you to hear that speech last night?
2: Oh, well, it's always so emotional when Michael, you know, really delivers these beautiful, wise, and often very funny thoughts and shares them, in this case, with his peers in the Hollywood community, you know, where I think it was so important to him to express his appreciation for the support that he's received there. Here he is 35 years after his Parkinson's diagnosis, not only still acting, but still crushing it, you know, nominated actually for an Emmy Award last night, as well as receiving the Bob Hope Humanitarian Award. So, you know, we know Michael so well at the foundation, and he's certainly magical to us. We see the way that he's magical to the Parkinson's community, but we know that he is so magical to the entire world. So there's a lot of emotion when we get to see him in these moments.
0: Well, and you had a role to play in helping to put that speech together. So that must have been very, very satisfying for you to see it delivered and received that way too.
2: Oh, so much so. You know, I've worked at the Michael J. Fox Foundation for 21 years. And throughout that time, a big part of my job has been to work closely with Michael on his foundation communications. And he's such a brilliant writer himself, obviously a best-selling author, and, you know, speech writing for someone, I think, as wise, and as judicious and as funny as Michael is really just such a privilege. It's really just an exercise in, letting him share his thoughts and in doing our best to capture them in a way that they feel a little bit more like a speech that you would deliver from a stage. But really, you know, he shares his thoughts and they kind of come out most of the time pretty close to the final form that we all get to hear.
0: Well, sure. And it was interesting to hear him highlight just how difficult it was for him to come forward and make his diagnosis public initially. I mean, how common is that reaction for people recently diagnosed with Parkinson's?
2: That is extremely common. And that is a story that we hear from our community more often than not. There can be some small differences. So for example, especially for those diagnosed quite young, as Michael was, there has, you know, for a long time, there's been a stigma surrounding the diagnosis with a brain disease. There's concern if you are working, if you're parenting, will people think that you're still just as capable as they thought you were before your diagnosis with Parkinson's? One of the things that we've seen relatively recently in the sort of social media age is that, you know, Michael, who has done so much to, you know, smash stigma around a Parkinson's diagnosis, and that's been a huge part of his mission the whole time. We sometimes call him the original Parkinson's influencer, but now we're starting to see that there's actually an entire crowd of Parkinson's influencers and creators coming out quite soon after diagnosis, sharing their story and trying to support each other and others with the disease. And that matters so much because what we see is that as soon as people are able to join the community and take resources and get guidance and wisdom from others living with the disease, they do tend to feel better with their Parkinson's and they start to report that they're seeing better outcomes medically. So we really, you know, it's our privilege to be part of

0: community for people living with the disease. And obviously, we're so grateful to Michael for everything he's done to create that.
1: Well, sure. And what about the impact of Michael as a public role model and what that means to others?
0: Yeah, I mean, it's almost impossible to put into words. You know, for me personally, I sometimes, you know, and he doesn't like this, right? I mean, I think everyone, you know, Canada knows Michael well, so I don't even have to explain it really. Michael is always humble. He never sees himself as the hero of the community, and he always gives credit back to the community. So to people living with the disease, to the researchers on the front lines of searching for breakthrough treatments and cures. But what we know is that Michael really has done more than any other individual really in history to galvanize not just Parkinson's research, but really the entire field of brain research, and just to mobilize an entire community with such urgency and passion around this really vital mission. There's still no treatment that can slow or stop the progression of Parkinson's. We have better and better symptomatic therapies. We've had 20 drug approvals in the last 10 years. We have hundreds more in development. But people living with the disease, especially as it advances, continue to have a wide range of under-addressed medical needs. And that's what he has done so much to change.
1: Well, so much and so much money raised. I mean, the foundation has directed $3 billion on Parkinson's research since the year 2000. What does Michael want that research to be focused on primarily?
0: Yeah, so we organize all of our research around a very specific strategic research agenda. It really has four simple pillars. One is about deepening our understanding of the biology of Parkinson's disease, which when we started, almost nothing was understood about what's actually going on in brain and body cells that lead to Parkinson's symptoms and disability. One is about just developing better treatments. So obviously once you figure out what that biology looks like, how do you exploit it with, you know, agents or devices so that we find some relief and make those symptoms better, or even more so than that, actually slow the progression of the disease itself, which is really the holy grail. Another area of intense investment for us is improving the way that clinical trials are carried out and done, so that we can speed up that once something does make it into human testing, so that we can speed up that process and get things to approval faster. And finally, catalyzing our community. So giving our community every opportunity to take part in our mission. And we have so many ways for people to do that go well beyond financial support, including participating in research, advocating for Parkinson's policy, and just being part of our educational resources and community.
1: Holly, really a pleasure to hear from you, and lucky you to get to work with Michael J. Fox. Really a pleasure. Thank you.
0: I couldn't agree more. Thanks so much, Gloria.
1: That is Holly Teicholz, the Chief Marketing Officer for the Michael J. Fox Foundation for Parkinson's Research. Michael J. Fox received the Bob Hope Humanitarian Award at the Emmy Awards last night. Let's get down to traffic now with Stephanie Hungerford.
2: Thank you, Gloria. On Highway 1 westbound in Langley, there's a crash just past Highway 13. Volume is busy in both directions on Highway 1 through that region. I'll be back with more in a few minutes.
1: Okay, thank you. Now, when it was released in 1988, Colin James' debut self-titled album became the fastest-selling album in Canadian history. Infectious guitar licks are a big reason for that. It was a few years before that album came out that Colin James got his first big break. At age 19, he was invited to play an opening set for the legendary Stevie Ray Vaughan. That was in Regina. And in the early 80s, he came to live here in Metro Vancouver, which he still calls home. And he has just released a memoir. It's called Playing the Changes. And we're so happy that Colin James is with us now. Hello there, and a very good afternoon to you.
3: Thank you so much. Thank you. Hello, Gloria.
1: So music, obviously, Colin, is familiar territory for you. What was it like to venture into author territory?
3: It was brand new for me. I guess I started around 4 years ago. Someone had floated the idea of a book. And, you know, I had to kind of wrap my head around that and really figure out why I would want to write a book. And I think over the years, not only just from telling stories on the way to shows over the years, but also my own confusion about the time.

0: timeline of when things happened for me, because so many things happened between 13 years old and 22 that I would often lose track of the sequence. And so it was really interesting to go back in and really find out when things happened and get into researching. So, you know, so when I was saying things, that I was actually telling the truth and corroborating it with evidence and newspapers and all that. So it was a long process, but I can't say I didn't enjoy it. I was on, you know, I'm always on a plane going somewhere, and I would just start. I started with a single story and then started writing chapter ideas and just went from there. Yeah.
1: Yeah. Kind of like putting together a song, I guess. And you called this a musician's memoir. And in this, you pay tribute to so many of the musicians that you've worked with along the way. So why was it important to frame your history this way?
0: Well, it was, and I should be clear too that, you know, the book is really from the very start of playing when I was 12 and 13, or 10 actually, and my parents' love of folk music and growing up with music everywhere. But we did the book finishes with my first record deal with Virgin Records America, and so it's a very we've chosen a particular period of time, and a lot of it is kind of before I met some of the people that have influenced me. So you know, it was a bit frustrating not to be able to talk about playing with Albert Collins or certain people I have over, but that often had happened after. So you know, we try to keep it in a up to my age of about 24.
1: I see. Well, you mentioned your parents. What kind of music were you exposed to as you were growing up with them?
0: Really everything. Mom and dad were huge folk music fans. So we got the Sing Out magazine from New York City, would come to our house every whatever it was, I don't know, 2 weeks. And it was Odetta, it was Staple Singers, it was the Supremes, it was Simon and Garfunkel, it was Bob Dylan, it was, you know, Mom and Dad, I think, started out by being traditional folkies. So it was mostly non-electric. So it wasn't the band, you know, it was definitely acoustic Bob Dylan. And I think as time went by, they loosened up to, you know, the late 60s when, you know, the deluge of electric and psychedelic music came in, you know.
1: You know, I'd like to play for you a little blast from your past. This is Stevie Ray Vaughan at a concert in Ann Arbor, Michigan. This was 1984.
2: All right, hope y'all don't mind. We're going to have some fun. Let's have a big round of applause from Austin, Texas via Vancouver, Canada, Colin James.
1: Okay, Colin, that was a pivotal moment for you, wasn't it? What can you tell us about that?
0: Well, I was, you know, I was in heaven. You know, I had gone down to Austin with Stevie, had bought me a ticket. And I got stopped at the border. The border wouldn't let me across. So I actually had to lean on him for another ticket, which was tremendously embarrassing. My uncle drove me to Seattle, where my grandma and grandpa lived. And we took a United plane from Seattle to Austin, where I wouldn't get hassled by the border. And, you know, I got to Austin. I hung up for about a week and I became extremely broke. I, you know, I didn't have any money. I had about, I think I went down there with about 500 Canadian, and that disappeared pretty quickly with a hotel room and whatnot. So I flew to Cleveland and joined Stevie on the road for about 2 to 3 weeks. And, that recording you just played was from Ann Arbor, Michigan. And, you know, college town, great city. And I was so excited to be in some of these cities I'd never been in before. And I would wait by the side of stage, and some nights Stevie would get me on and some nights he wouldn't, you know. That night he did. And he asked me right before he went on if I want to be Colin Munn, which is my, Colin James Munn is my full name, or do I want to be Colin James? Because we had talked about it. And I said the last second as he went up towards the stage, I said, Colin James. And that was the first time I was ever Colin James.
1: Hey, it fits. I'm glad you went with it. I mean, what was it like

0: for you, though, to work with him at that, especially at that, you know, young age?
1: Well, I mean, he was beyond, I was beyond a fan. I was absolutely mesmerized by his playing, like so many people in the world were. He was like the perfect amalgamation of Freddie King, B.B. King, Albert King, you know, Buddy Guy. He had it all. And not only did he have, you know, the expression in his hands, you know, that he could make a guitar sound like it did just through his strength, but he also had taste. You know, it wasn't all just histrionics and a million notes a minute. He had the taste factor, and that was so, you know, for me it was like amazing. And I think what really has dawned on me over the years is just how much of a what a nice guy he was, and what a

0: giving. So he did things for me, but he did things for Jeff Healey as well, and he did things for Ronnie Baker Brooks and other guitar players too.
1: No, it's cool. I love how you sort of take us through your musical journey too, the types of guitars you had, you know, and also the Vancouver clubs, which are no more, you know, Mama Gold's, Town Pumps. How did that change? The music and the music scene from those first gigs to now?
0: Well, you know, I used to live right across from the Savoy. I had an apartment, you know, the apartment in Gastown that has the wedge
1: yes,
0: apartment.
1: Yes, of course.
0: I lived there for like a year and a half, 2 years. So I would just go across the street to the Savoy, or I'd go down the street and I'd catch Albert Collins or the Tailgaters from Texas. Or, you know, back then we had the clubs, and sadly now with the Yale gone and so many places, Town Pump shuttered, you know, there's not that kind of opportunity for local musicians.

0: and Spirit of the West and all the other people around town doing the same thing. And it was a great time.
1: You know, we'd like to go out with your song Five Long Years, especially because of its special connection to Commercial Drive in East Vancouver. Can you set it up for us?
0: Well, you know, the truth of the matter is I'd come off a long road trip and I got home to Vancouver and it was like 3 in the afternoon. I was tired from being on the road. I grabbed an acoustic, though, with some inspiration, went over to the park across the street and started strumming this, what was going to be a country-ish song. And it ended up being, I had run into an old girlfriend on the road who had had a child. And it was just one of those sliding door situations where you think, wow, that my life could have been that or could have been that. And, you know, we make our choices. And back then I was a bit hardcore because I was so into becoming a musician that nothing was going to stop me, you know, and not a relationship anyway. And, as much as, you know, so the song was really about those choices you make, you know, and, I wrote it right there in, that park across from Joe's Cafe. And, next thing you know, I was working with Bob Rock on the song at Little Mountain, and the rest is history.
1: The rest is history. Well, what a history. And good on you for writing it all down, too, Colin. Really great to connect with you today. Thank you.
0: All right. I appreciate that. Thank you.
1: That's Colin James, and his new memoir, Playing the Changes, is going to be released this Thursday. We've got a copy, though, to give away. So for a chance to win, let us know why you'd be interested in reading it. Send us an email to onthecoast@cbc.ca. Please put Colin James in the subject line. Here he is now with Five Long Years.

0: years. That's Colin James. We're talking to him today about his new memoir, Playing the Changes. Again, if you're interested in winning the copy we have to give away, on the coast at cbc.ca. Right now, Stephanie Hungerford's got some traffic.
1: In Burnaby, there's a new crash northbound between Boundary and Canada Way. Also in Burnaby, looks like a new incident on Highway 1 eastbound at the start of the Burnaby Lake stretch. Volume is heavy from the Cassiar. In the other direction on Highway 1 westbound, there's a broken down vehicle at Boundary blocking the right lane. Volume is backed up to Burnaby Lake. And on Highway 1 westbound in Langley, the crash just past Highway 13 has been cleared.
0: Stephanie, thank you very much. Okay, YVR took center stage today at the Canada Investment Summit. More on that after The World This Hour.
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